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7: From Futuro Media and PRX, it's Latino USA. I'm Maria Hinojosa. Today, here's a question. What is American art? I head to this year's Whitney Biennial to find out. And American art, it's much larger than you think.
8: To resist colonizing forces, Maria, you have to be in shape. You know this, right? Yeah, you have to be in shape.
7: Nearly 2 years after the death of Johnny Canales, we revisit the origins and legacy of Tejano music through his work.
9: He was not only a migrant worker, he was a musician, he was a hustler, he was bilingual, he was a very loving, kind person. And once he reached a sort of level where he could have a platform, all he did was bring other people in.
7: All this coming up on Latino USA. Stay with us. No te vayas.
10: Live from NPR News in Washington, I'm Ryland Barton. Texas Republicans nominated State Attorney General Ken Paxton over four-term incumbent John Cornyn in their Senate primary today after an endorsement from President Trump, according to a race call by the Associated Press. At more than $100 million, it was the most expensive primary in Senate history. Democrats hope the seat could be attainable because of divisions among Republicans in the race. Paxton spoke during a rally after the results came in.
11: Without a shadow of a doubt, I will be the Democrats' number one target in November. Texas will be the radical left's number one priority. But if there's one thing I know about Texans, it's that we're not going to let them take it.
10: Paxton will face Democrat James Tallarico in the general election. Paxton's time in office has been scandal-plagued. He's fended off criminal indictments, whistleblower allegations, and an impeachment by the Texas House. He was acquitted in the Texas Senate. A federal court in Alabama has blocked the state's redistricting plan, but Tennessee's new congressional maps have withstood their first legal challenge. Mariana Bacayao of member station WPLN reports.
12: A three-judge panel in Tennessee rejected an emergency petition filed by the NAACP to stop the new congressional map from going into effect. The change splits the state's majority black city of Memphis into three different districts. The NAACP had argued that the General Assembly went beyond its authority when it struck down a 50-year-old law prohibiting mid-decade redistricting. The judges disagreed. The petition is the first of four lawsuits seeking to block the new map, and a separate lawsuit by the NAACP filed in federal court is still going forward. For NPR News, I'm Mariana Baca-Yao in Nashville.
10: The U.S. men's soccer team has announced the 26-man roster for this summer's World Cup. NPR's Becky Sullivan reports the squad is split between World Cup veterans and newcomers.
13: The roster was rolled out with all the bells and whistles at a public fan event in New York City. One by one, the players were called to the stage and introduced to a cheering crowd. Among the veterans on the team are midfielders Weston McKennie and Tyler Adams, plus defender Tim Ream, and, of course, forward Christian Pulisic, the country's biggest soccer star.
14: You only have a World Cup in your home country once in your life, so I'm going to take advantage of these opportunities, and I'm grateful I get to do this.
13: The new faces include defender Chris Richards and forward Alex Sendejas. Hopes are high for this U.S. squad with the World Cup here on home soil. They have two tune-up friendly matches in the coming days before their first World Cup game on June 12th. Becky Sullivan, NPR News, New York.
10: NASA is already ordering landers, rovers, and drones for a sprawling moon base less than 2 months after the Artemis II mission. NASA outlined the first phase of its moon base plans today. The hardware should arrive ahead of the first Artemis astronaut's landing, which is planned for as early as 2028. 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Attorneys say a woman fired by Ball State University in Indiana over her Facebook post criticizing Charlie Kirk will receive $225,000 in a legal settlement. The ACLU of Indiana says the school agreed to the payout to settle a First Amendment lawsuit by Suzanne Swerk. The president of Ball State defended the firing, saying the post caused extraordinary damage to the school's reputation. Ride-hail drivers in Massachusetts today are celebrating becoming the industry's first certified labor union. From member station WBUR, Andrea Perdomo-Hernandez reports.
15: In 2024, voters in Massachusetts approved the right of Uber and Lyft drivers to organize. The measure paved the way for ride-hail drivers, considered independent contractors, to form a union. Now, the app drivers union is formally recognized by the state. Here's Service Employees International Union President April Verrett.
16: This is the starting line. Tomorrow we organize, tomorrow we build more power, and tomorrow we win. History is ours to shape. Now let's go get it.
15: Verrett says the group plans to negotiate pay and work conditions with platforms like Lyft and Uber in the near future. For NPR News, I'm Andrea Perdomo-Hernandez in Boston.
10: Jim Henson's puppet-making studio is drawing back its curtain. Guided walkthroughs of the Creature Shop began in February in Queens. The tours give fans a chance to meet a puppet builder and see a demonstration with characters from Fraggle Rock, The Muppet Show, and Sesame Street. Henson founded the workshop in the 1960s and died in 1990. 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
7: Welcome to Latino USA. I'm Maria Hinojosa. What does it mean to call a piece of art American?
19: That is the question that I ask myself every day when I come into this museum.
7: I'm walking through the galleries of the Whitney Museum of American Art in New York City with Marcela Guerrero.
19: I am the curator at the Whitney Museum of American Art.
7: Marcela is the first ever Latina senior curator at the Whitney.
19: I am who I am. I'm a Puerto Rican woman, a Latina woman in this field, but I'm also a curator.
7: It's a quiet morning as she tours me around before the museum opens. She's showing me one of the most closely watched art shows in the world, the Whitney Biennial. It's launched the careers of some of the most well-known artists in the U.S., people like Georgia O'Keeffe and Jackson Pollock.
19: The biennial is known for taking over the two main floors of
8: the museum. This is our largest floor, 17,000 square feet, plus the sixth floor, plus the eighth floor.
7: And every 2 years, the Whitney Biennial attempts something that feels almost impossible. Select artists who they believe capture the current moment in the United States.
8: So you get to invite artists, and I find, as a curator of this museum, that to be such a rich playground.
7: The prestigious American Art Show began in 1932, and since then, every 2 years, and throughout the decades, quote-unquote, America has been interpreted in many ways at the biennial, but mostly by white men. Until now. This year, Marcela has a seat at the table.
8: My co-curator, Drew Sawyer, and I, when we started thinking about what kind of mark we could leave with this biennial, we were very interested in this idea of how would we define American art, or even America.
7: So can we talk a little bit about how you understand it? I mean, you are from Puerto Rico. Clue us into your Latina, Puerto Rican, curatorial Whitney brain.
8: As a Puerto Rican, I feel a bit of an outsider to this concept of American art, but because of the history of colonization in Puerto Rico, I think that is part and parcel and purview of American art, to tell these bigger narratives.
7: So that question of which pieces of art get to be called American art feels especially urgent during this biennial.
8: Because if you think of America as the geopolitical borders of the United States, then you're going to encounter one definition. But if you think about the histories of colonization within this country and outside, histories of intervention, of occupation, military occupation, then your definition of America becomes even more global. We have several artists in the biennial who have no connection. They were not born in the U.S. They were not raised or live even in this country. For instance, we have on the sixth floor, Aziz Hazara. He was born in Afghanistan, lives in Berlin. And so we have upstairs these photographs that he extracted from night vision goggles left by the Americans and found in black markets like the Bush Bazaar. His work is about bringing and making visible all the remnants of power left by the Americans, by the Russians, by NATO, where you can see the landscape of Afghanistan with these green, toxic neon tinges, also kind of purple colors, turning a landscape that is very familiar to him as an Afghani into a military landscape.
7: Sixteen of the 56 artists in this year's biennial are Latino or Latina. For Marcela, the representation matters most when artists are free to tell radically different kinds of stories.
8: Of all the Latino artists in this show, some of them are touching on aspects that relate to their Latino identity very clearly, very specifically, and some that don't or choose not to show that side of them. And I think that is the real test, right, to when a museum has embraced the different groups that make up the United States, when you're not using them to prove one single point, but you are welcoming them to tell a variety, a plethora of stories. That's when you are really starting to show the rich tapestry of what American art is.
7: For this story, we're visiting the Whitney Museum of American Art in New York City, where, for the first time in over 80 years, a Latina is co-curating the prestigious American art exhibit. In this year's biennial, Marcela Guerrero is challenging viewers to look past geopolitical borders and to redefine what American art actually is.
8: There's a very good Latino moment happening here.
7: The biennial was curated to be deeply sensorial, engaging not just the eyes, the nose, and the ears as well.
20: This is how tall?
8: It's about 16 feet tall, yeah, 17.
20: And then right in the middle is a huge...
8: It's a 90-inch monitor that is playing a video game called Levels and Bosses.
0: This is a video game by Leo Castañeda.
21: My name is Leo Castañeda, and I'm a multimedia artist and video game designer.
0: He was inspired by the paintings and the artworks of his grandmother. She's Brazilian-born, lives in Colombia, and she painted.
21: Art was a really beautiful way for my grandmother and I to connect in the process of our collaboration. We didn't necessarily have to create a world that made sense, that had to have any like laws of physics. It was a non-linear reinterpretation of her childhood and her paintings of the Amazon. We actually got to do that while she was in the hospital last year, and it was a very beautiful experience to connect us together.
0: It speaks to intergenerational bonds. He's been working on this for about 10 years, and it's this hand-painted post-apocalyptic landscape where, you know, instead of a video game that destroys and causes destruction and collateral damage, the figure here is trying to mitigate a cataclysm. So it's working with the environment.
20: The colors that are, honestly, they're just really having an impact on me.
0: Me too. This biennial is very, very colorful of, you know, artists choosing to add color as a way of introducing a certain mood. And so this is more of an immersive, see, now we're going up, immersive landscape.
20: The game drops you into a murky, dreamlike digital environment, an underwater world filled with dark emerald greens and blues, and through the lens of a creature.
0: You identify with this being that is sort of a creature. It's not exactly a human. It has humanoid features, but it's more of an other being. And you want to become them. You want to help nature. You want to try to preserve this untouched ecosystem and keep it the way it is.
20: Listening to Marcela describe the game, it's clear that this biennial is not just about transgressing what American art is, but also the people and the stories behind them. And with the first Latina curator on this exhibit, it's pretty clear that her story has played a part.
22: The stakes are definitely higher, and in fact, we should be doubling down on these efforts to show not only Latino voices, but also to be more welcoming institutions.
20: Marcela was born and raised in San Juan, Puerto Rico. Her parents were teachers, and she thought she might be a teacher one day, too. Then, while in graduate school,
22: I started thinking, oh, there's another career that I had not considered, and that's, you know, a career in museums.
20: But it's not so easy to become a curator, and the number of Latinas in the field is scarce. After earning her PhD in art history, she began building her career in museums in Houston and Los Angeles before eventually arriving at the Whitney. Along the way, she learned not to separate her identity from her work. Today, Marcela is one of the few Latina curators working at the highest level of the American art world.
22: And so the beauty of curating the biennial is that I get to also expand my purview. I am a curator of American art in this museum.
20: That perspective, shaped by who she is and where she's been, is what she now brings to the Whitney Biennial.
22: So the artists, the Latino artists who are represented in this show, whereas perhaps in the past, you know, they were in shows, but only seen through a lens of Latinidad.
20: Marcela isn't just thinking about representation. She's also thinking about freedom. Who gets to be seen and how are they seen?
22: Some of them, their work responds to their ethnicity or to their cultural background, but not all of them. There's nothing more democratic, I think, than that, than giving them the freedom for their work to do whatever it is that it wants to do, to respond to whatever, or even obscure parts of their identity if they choose to.
20: When we come back, we'll step deeper into the sensory, and we're going to stand in front of a neon green sculpture that watches you as you watch it, and then we'll move into an amplified symphony of insects.
0: It's basically a 16-channel composition. Each channel, you can hear the amplified sound of an insect. And then there's one channel that is glass breaking, because 80% of the animals in this planet are insects. If the insect population dies, we are absolutely doomed.
20: That's after the break. No te vayas.
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20: It's Latino USA. I'm Maria Hinojosa. Before the break, we were at the Whitney Museum talking with Latina curator Marcela Guerrero about redefining what counts as American art. So let's get back to the museum, to where the traditional boundaries of what's displayed on the gallery walls are beginning to shift.
29: Oh my God, this is so beautiful.
0: See, because this is a pretty remarkable story of a mother-daughter presentation that we're doing. One of the through lines of the biennial is this idea of kinship and how we relate, not only among humans, but also among species.
20: The next room we enter has a few pieces on the wall, but instead of traditional square canvases, the work is cut into the shapes of bodies. And directly in front of this work is a row of large glass boxes atop of podiums.
30: So we have 1, 2, 3, 4, 5 glass boxes, and inside it looks like a marble sculpture, but is it marble?
0: It's unhardened wax, but it's meant to look like marble.
20: Okay. Yeah. The sculptures are of little naked toddlers curled into themselves. Their arms are tucked into their chests, their legs folded in, and their faces are relaxed as they appear to sleep. And there's something really peaceful about all of this.
0: The babies are by an artist, Andrea Fraser, and we were captivated by them and also the story that's behind them.
20: Andrea is a conceptual artist whose work explores the social, financial, and psychological aspects of the art world.
0: She sent me an email saying, I wanted to tell you about my mother. Her name is Carmen de Monteflores. She came from Puerto Rico in the late 40s to New York to study art.
20: This year, after advocating for her mom to be in the biennial, she decided to make something personal.
0: In the mid-60s, she's still painting, trying to make it into the art world, but no one's paying her attention. Critics, art dealers, curators, no one's really giving her a chance.
20: Marcela then directs my attention to a group of colorful plywood canvases hanging on the walls, just beside the row of those glass-encased baby figures.
0: She keeps painting. In the 60s, she's making these shaped canvases.
30: Okay, this looks super modern, and what you're telling me is that this is from
0: 66, 67, yeah.
20: The large canvases are cut into the shapes depicting naked people with vibrant 1960s pop colors.
0: Luckily, she did not destroy them. She just put them in storage, and you know how many decades later I get this email and Andrea tells me, you know, you should see the work. And we saw them and we were blown away.
20: Marcela's decision to have these canvases displayed alongside Andrea's sleeping babies highlights a through line of intergenerational
30: artistic kinship.
0: 1969, Carmen stopped painting. She gave up. She said, you know, the art world's not paying attention to me. I'm just going to stop painting. She transformed her life. But it was Andrea, who was a toddler in the late 60s, who feels that it was kind of because of her that her mother stopped painting.
30: But now, at the Whitney Biennial, decades later, the proximity of mother and daughter allows for a profound act of repair and an artistic legacy that was nearly lost.

0: We leave the silent stillness of the sleeping babies and move into a space that engages every sense at once.
1: We are in the room of the installation of Osvaldo Macía. Osvaldo is an artist born in Cartagena, lives between Cartagena, London, and Santa Fe. And this presentation installation is titled Requiem for the Insects, Requiem para los Insectos.
0: This entire room is a dark teal, and suspended from the ceiling are these ember-colored glass horns, 16 in total, and they're all playing a different sound.
1: It's basically a 16-channel composition. Each channel, you can hear the amplified sound of an insect. And then there's one channel that is glass breaking. Because 80% of the animals in this planet are insects. If the insect population dies, we are absolutely doomed.
0: As we turn to look at the walls, two massive canvases hang side by side. They are the paintings of the insects that we're actually hearing all around us. It's a grasshopper and what looks like a moth.
1: And so that metaphor of the glass ceiling breaking, which would be the death of or eradication of insects, would be catastrophic for humans. And so that's what Osvaldo is representing here. Each channel becomes what he would call a notation, almost like something that composes, makes up a symphony of sounds. There's also a scent component.
2: I am smelling it.
1: Yeah, it's kind of lemongrassy. And these are resins from trees that he made into this one scent. So it's, again, a symphony for the nose. And then we have these two paintings that he made in situ, meaning he made them here on the spot.
2: So these are hanging canvases, am I right?
1: Correct.
2: When he painted them, were they against the wall?
1: The floor.
2: On the floor? He painted them on the floor?
1: Yeah, he had a big brush, and it was incredible to see, you know, very like with a very loose hand, painting these crickets and a moth, el grillo y la mariposa.
0: As we breathe in the fragrance of lemongrass and take in the insect sounds woven together like a musical symphony, I think about what it would mean to lose these sounds forever.
2: Oh. So I have to ask you, how does an artist propose this? How does an artist even talk to you? How do you as a curator even have that conversation?
1: Well, we did a studio visit with Osvaldo, and we were in his studio, and, you know, he's a fascinating person because as he speaks, he's drawing or making notations and explaining us his thinking through drawings and through visual information. So we have a sense of the type of work they do, the type of space they need, and the type of resources and support they would need to show in a biennial like this one.
0: Marcela and I step in front of a futuristic console, and it's a glowing silver and green 3D print of a contoured human body fastened to the wall.
1: I wanted to show you also the work of Gabriela Ruiz from Los Angeles. She's a Chicana artist, and this work is called Homo Machina.
3: The work is a self-portrait, but not a likeness. This is Gabriela Ruiz. I built my body as an exaggeration. I turned myself into this machine/console. For me, the body is not erased by the interface. The body becomes the interface.
1: Gabby is thinking about technology and how specifically with these colors, if you think about like Microsoft in the 1990s, had this type of blue on the desktop and also these greens, this kind of toxic green.
0: At the same time, you see your own reflection and image trapped within the machine's interface.
3: When I think about the machine, for me, the machine is never neutral. It seduces, it transforms, it gives fantasy and glamour, but it's also a tool through which violence is enacted. It decides who it surveils, who it polices, what it extracts, and who it controls.
0: The colors are meant to be a sensory attack against the sterile aesthetics of modern technology and Silicon Valley. Think slime green and old school Microsoft blue.
1: Now, say 30 years later, when we think of technology, we think of, you know, certain products that tend to be gray or silver, almost erasing this chromophobia Gabby talks about.
2: Chromophobia?
1: What do you mean? Well, it's exactly what we were talking before of how, you know, it's a stereotype, but it's also kind of true that Latinos live in a very colorful kind of spaces. And there's nothing wrong with that. And we shouldn't be ashamed of that at all. And she identified with, you know, this kind of technology that celebrated all these colors and told a story, whereas now technology has become more gray, as if saying technology is neutral, technology is innocent, when in reality it isn't. Technology is used for surveillance, especially in Los Angeles, especially against black and brown bodies.
2: Right,
1: exactly.
2: Oh, it's a camera.
1: So Gabby did a 3D print of her body, and including her face.
2: Her face, which is like this large mask, but her mouth is open. She's screaming. Mm-hmm.
1: And then there's this Ouroboros, the idea of the snake eating its own tail. But Gabby turned it into her own body. It's a pregnant body, so it's the opposite of sterile. It's a body that's giving life.
0: As Marcela and I walk away from Gabby Ruiz's installation, there's just one more thing that catches my eye.
2: What is this? Just before we leave, gosh. I need to know.
1: No, you need to know, yes. That is...
2: I'm like, oh no, it's my
1: people.
2: You're
1: going to love it.
0: Well, these are my people because, dear listener, I work out.
4: The following program depicts exercises which, depending of course upon your physical, mental, emotional, and spiritual conditions, may be hazardous for your health.
1: This is a collective of grassroots filmmakers, Kikahiwahi from Hawaii, and they shot this video. It's called 20 Minute Workout. They are doing the workout in Kealakekua Bay, where there's a monument to Captain Cook.
5: For this episode of Watermelon Water, we will be working through the Captain Cook Monument.
1: This is where Captain Cook was killed, and there's this monument that, you know, tourists come and they do their snorkeling and they go on their catamarans and whatever, and then they take pictures in this monument.
5: And five, six, seven, eight, and two. Three, four, five, six, seven.
1: They're doing this workout, and you can hear the instructor say things like, kick Captain Cook, kick Captain Cook.
5: And pushing back behind us. Let's kick that monument right behind us.
1: Because to resist colonizing forces, Maria, you have to be in shape. You know this, right? Yeah, you have to be in shape.
5: Remember, crew, if you don't know your past, then you don't know your future.
6: How long will you last?
0: That was senior curator Marcela Guerrero of the Whitney Biennial. The show is running through August 23rd.
5: And a five, six, seven.
0: Now, dear listener, we're going to switch gears and go from the general sense of what is American art to a very specific form of American art. That's Tejano music and the legend who made it happen. Outside of one of the oldest dance halls in all of Texas, people wearing cowboy boots and hats are lining up to watch country music superstar Casey Musgraves.
7: You think you really know somebody?
0: The Texas native is currently on tour, debuting her latest album, Middle of Nowhere. Her opening act on her Texas tour included the Mariachi Brothers.
8: From San Luis Potosí, Mexico, all the way to this historic stage at Green Hall, their journey is just getting started.
0: Three teen brothers, Antonio, Caleb, and Joshua, who had just been released from ICE detention a couple of weeks before her performance.
9: A family of five in Texas is reunited after being released from immigration detention.
0: After their release, the brothers, who come from a Mexican and musical family, and their father opened 3 sold-out shows with Kacey Musgraves. It was a powerful statement of musical and cultural solidarity.
8: Tonight, you're witnessing 5 generations of heritage carried forward by 3 young musicians who are honoring the past while creating something entirely of their own.
0: That past is the legacy of Tejano music. And the man behind it all, Johnny Canales.
10: Bienvenidos, muchachos. A ver, yo saludo a todo el público.
0: Canales is considered the Oprah of Tejano music.
11: Amigos, bienvenidos al programa de Johnny Canales.
0: In 1985, he had a very popular television show.
12: The Johnny Canales show was almost religious in the way that communities would come out every single Sunday. It was like a church service.
0: And when a teenager from Corpus Christi walked onto his show for the very first time, Canales saw a star.
11: Estos trajes ustedes los hicieron, ¿verdad? Todos eran blancos, ¿no?
13: Mm-hmm. Y de ahí, probablemente... Saturday with black and paint, permanent paint.
11: Okay. Y la gente que nos está escuchando en México, ¿cómo saben qué hicieron?
13: Los pintaron.
0: Her name was Selena Quintanilla. Her band, Los Dinos. It would be the first of many appearances of Selena on Johnny Canales' show.
14: Are we ready? Are you ready? We're ready for you. How about Bidi Bidi Bom Bom, Selena, Captain EMI, take it away. Yes, sir.
0: Hey, yeah. Johnny would end up being a key figure in Selena rising to become the biggest star of Tejano music ever. Tejano was on top of the world, and Selena was its shining star. But we all know how Selena's life was cut short.
15: What's on you? We have a woman ran in the lobby, said she's been shot, she's laying on the floor in his blood.
0: And some say that Tejano music died with Selena. But if you look more closely, it's a lot more complicated than that. Because the story of Tejano is also, in a way, the story of migration, of cultures coming together, of the tension of assimilation, or the resistance of it in the United States. Johnny Canales passed away in June of 2024, and Tejano, it paved the way for the musical genres that are taking over the charts today. From Kacey Musgraves to Bad Bunny and beyond. And to understand this present, we gotta go back to Canales, his work, and his legacy. A recent film about the life of Johnny Canales and the industry of Tejano music is helping to keep his work alive today. For this story, as we near the second anniversary of the passing of Johnny Canales, we're going to return to a 2025 conversation with Adrián Arredondo and Mirna Pérez. They're co-directors of the film Take It Away, The Rise and Fall of Tejano Hollywood. We're going to talk about the influence of Tejano music and the outsized role that Johnny Canales played in it. Adrián Arredondo and Mirna Pérez, welcome to Latino USA.
16: Thank you so much, Maria.
12: Thank you, Maria. It's an honor to be here with you.
0: So here's my relationship with Tejano music. Basically, as a little girl, starting from the time that I was like 7, our family would get in a car in Chicago and we would drive all the way to Mexico. And that meant we had to drive through the state of Texas. And once we got through the second southern half of the state, immediately when I'd be fiddling with the radio dial, you'd start to hear music in Spanish. And so for me, this relationship was, estamos cerca de México. We are near Mexico. South Texas is where you hear music in Spanish on the radio. And in our family, we called it música ranchera, all of it. So
2: Can you just give us the definition of Tejano music? Because you start your documentary by saying, hey, it's American music.
16: Yeah, I think to do that, we have to talk about Mexican music as a whole. As you'll see in the film, the accordion is not a Mexican instrument. It's an instrument that came from polkas from Germany, from the Czech Republic. And what ends up happening in the United States when you have all these migrant communities is that you have German and Czech immigrants who are also in these migrant towns with Mexican immigrants. And in order for all of them to have this sense of home and nostalgia, they start creating music at cantinas. And from there, they end up mixing all the instruments together. And this genre is born. It has the sort of the underlying elements of Mexican music where you have a corrido, it's telling you a story, you have ranchera, it's very folky. You have certain elements from mariachi, but then you also have, because it's Tejano music and it's American, you have this influence of country, of blues, of rock and roll, and that's what creates Tejano music. It's almost like this reflection of what America is. It's a melting pot.
2: Adrián, because you grew up on the border, maybe you can take us to the first time that you remember hearing the music and how you understand it now.
12: My first experience with Tejano music was in Las Pulgas de El Rio Grande Valley in South Texas. I would go to the flea markets over there, we call them pulgas. And usually while you're there shopping, there's a lot of food and there's a lot of music. And I recall seeing the Tejano bands, the conjunto bands at Las Pulgas, and they would play. And I recall seeing accordions for sale and just thinking that they were the most beautiful thing I'd ever seen. But the older I get, I stop going to Pulgas. I start moving out of Texas for work. And those themes and motifs sort of stayed with me, right? And when we got to making this film, outside of talking about how do we present Johnny Canales, how do we present the music, Mirna and I had a lot of conversations as to how do we present the spirit of what this culture and this community really is. And so in the movie, we visit a lot of flea markets, a lot of the pulgas. We have an ode to the accordion. Our entire movie is composed with music from accordions that we use as orchestral instruments and present them differently. So all of these first memories really lend themselves to be the spirit of the movie.
2: So Mirna, one of the things that you documented is the so-called migrant farm worker circuit, right? And these are mostly Latino and Latina migrant farm workers, which were moving from crop to crop, from state to state. But the musicians, they had this whole thing going on. They were making connections, playing, making people happy after a long week at work. So can you talk about the migrant farm worker circuit and how this actually made the music grow because it was always moving from one place to another?
16: The migrant circuit is actually one of my favorite parts of the entire film. I think it's fascinating how you have this group of people that's following the path of farm workers. And I also think that there is something to be said about the joy and beauty that come from these communities. So much of the narrative in the media about these communities is these are the people that pick our fruits, our food, we have to be grateful for them, and that's the end of it. But I think what's fascinating about the migrant circuit is that it almost humanizes the people at our border that do these jobs that potentially traditional Americans don't want to do. And it adds a completely different layer to them. And so I love that this was a story that was part of making the genre as big as it became, because it's so unexpected and not something that happens today.
2: Coming up on Latino USA, we hear from Adrián and Mirna about the lasting impact Johnny Canales had on the industry and where Spanish language music is headed now.
12: You have artists like Beyoncé. This ain't Texas. Her tour is very much a Tejano tour.
2: Stay with us. No te vayas.
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1: Is expanded beyond South Texas. He was now being seen on Univision, and people would make posters, and they would be holding up the posters, and it would say, "We love you," to our family in some place in Michigan, and it would turn out to be a prison. Or there's one that you capture, which is "Saludamos a Paraguay," which is they're holding up a sign that says "We love you, Paraguay." It was literally making a poster, saying a message, holding it up while you're in the audience when the camera comes to you. I mean, it's just such a beautiful moment that captures, again, it's not just about the music, it's about everything that goes around the music.
2: The Johnny Canales show was almost religious in the way that communities would come out every single Sunday. It was like a church service, right? And you went there to see Johnny B, the outstanding entertainer that he was. You would go to see Selena or like your favorite artist, but you also would go there to see your best friend, your cousin, your tia, your tío, make new friends. And also you would go there to have yourself be seen by the rest of the communities around the world who were there to watch the show. And over time, the show gained this amazing reputation for being not just an inner place for entertainment, but a place for community. And it's just an amazing thing to know that the show expanded beyond Johnny Canales himself.
1: So can you talk a little bit about Johnny Canales? And, you know, he makes this transition from playing at cantinas himself to basically becoming the Oprah of Tejano music.
2: He really was ahead of his time, and he is the American dream. Johnny Canales started his life as a farm worker with his father out in the fields, and he ended his life a star maker. He introduced the world to Selena. He introduced the world to Bronco. He introduced the world to Bobby Pulido. He introduced the world to Ramon Ayala. And now you have all of these superstars who 30 years ago, nobody quite knew who they were, where they were going to go. But Johnny did, because he was not only a migrant worker, he was a musician, he was a hustler, he was bilingual, he was a very loving, kind person. And once he reached a sort of level where he could have a platform, all he did was bring other people in. And he did so at a cost that he assumed himself. Nobody paid him for his TV show. I mean, the man edited the show himself. Eventually, he would make it a family show with Nora and his children, who would help them bring artists, book artists, clean the stages, turn on the lights. And in our film, I think many people see the level of quality that he was presenting and they just assume, oh my God, this must have been some type of Univision production from the beginning. But that was only 10 years into his show, 15 years into his show.
1: So I want to take a step back for a moment to understand the reach of Tejano music, because there were so many music labels. There were award shows that were happening in South Texas, entire radio stations dedicated to this genre. It was the farm worker circuit. It was the Johnny Canales show, even though the rest of the United States didn't quite know that.
2: It always has been everywhere. I just don't think people have acknowledged it visibly in the way they do today. So for example, today you have artists like Beyoncé, who is on her major tour supporting her new work, but her tour is very much a Tejano tour. If you look at the visuals, the language, the presentation of it, it's exactly what was being presented 30 years ago by Johnny Canales. If you look at artists like Grupo Frontera today, they are the children of the producers who made Selena's music. It was really amazing to see how it was everywhere, not just in Texas. I think Tejanos were just really proud to finally have something that was sticking to the larger culture.
1: So I am Mexicana, raised in Chicago, then I end up in New York. I mean, honestly, the 80s were all salsa music. There were not many Mexicans in New York City at this time. So Selena, for me, comes a little bit later. I'm wondering, did you learn anything new about his relationship, even with Selena, while you were working on the documentary? Because Johnny Canales played a big role, frankly, in getting Selena out

0: This is NPR News.
1: It's 5:49 on a Wednesday. You're listening to Morning Edition on Vermont Public. I'm Jen Jarecki, wishing you a very good early morning. Coming up from NPR, record-breaking temperatures in Europe are triggering government warnings, with London hitting 95 degrees in the past couple days. Experts say unpredictable and extreme weather is becoming more frequent. And a painting of George Washington is being used by the Trump administration to argue that the founders were godly men. The event depicted in the painting likely never happened. Those stories just ahead. Variable clouds today with a slight chance of a shower. Warm again with highs mainly in the mid-70s to lower 80s. It is 59 in Newport and Glover, 65 in South Burlington and Middlebury, 55 degrees in Brattleboro, and 18 Celsius in Montreal.
2: 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I'm Michaela LaFrac, and on the next Vermont Edition, biologists from the Vermont Center for Eco Studies will tell us how they categorize bees, butterflies, and other backyard bugs. 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
1: In local news we're tracking for you, apart from bugs, of course. Vermont has become the first U.S. state to ban the highly toxic herbicide paraquat. And a review of immigration and customs enforcement arrests in Vermont found that nearly half of the people detained had no criminal record or pending criminal charges. More on that story from Vermont Public's Liam Elder Connors at 6:04.
0: It's Morning Edition from NPR News. I'm Amy Martinez.
3: And I'm Steve Inskeep. A heat wave across Europe is setting temperature records for the month of May. Okay, some people don't want to hear it, but here it is. Scientists say this kind of springtime heat is another sign of climate change. NPR's Eleanor Beardsley reports.
4: Europe's cities are scorching under a heat dome of hot air pushed up from North Africa. From Rome to London, temperatures hover in the mid-90s and are predicted to top 100 in many places by the weekend. Seven deaths in France are blamed on the heat, including two people taking part in sporting events. Sweaty residents and tourists try to cool off in public fountains or carry sun-blocking umbrellas. Parisian Soraya Bouiza says she takes a bicycle to get air.
5: Et je trouve que Paris n'est pas du tout adapté aux chaleurs. Déjà, c'est une ville.
4: Paris is not at all adapted to this kind of heat, she says. There aren't enough green spaces, and few homes, offices, and public transport have air conditioning. When it's hot, it's hell. 2025 was Europe's hottest year in history, and 2026 is shaping up to be worse. The European Union's Earth Observation Program, Copernicus, says Europe is heating twice as fast as the world average, some 2.5 degrees Celsius above pre-industrial levels. Here's why. Europe abuts the Arctic, which is the world's fastest heating region. Europe's melting glaciers accelerate global warming because snow and ice reflect the sun and the bare earth absorbs the heat. And changing atmospheric circulation around the continent, like the Gulf Stream, is intensifying heat waves. Forest fires are multiplying and rivers are low. Eastern and northern

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2: 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I'm E. Martinez.
3: And I'm Steve Inske.
4: I'm Jen Jarecki. Glad to have your company on this Wednesday morning. Thank you for joining us for Morning Edition on Vermont Public. A Vermont-led lawsuit against Facebook and Instagram will move forward. That's after the U.S. Supreme Court yesterday rejected an appeal from the social media app's parent company, Meta Platforms, Inc. And the Vermont Senate gave its approval yesterday to a sweeping education reform bill, passing it with broad bipartisan support. More details on those stories and more local news on the way at 7:04. That's thanks to support from listeners like you and E.C. 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
4: 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We'll have some variable clouds today with a slight chance of a shower. Warm again with highs mainly in the mid-70s to lower 80s. 62 in St. Albans, South Burlington and Middlebury, 53 in Manchester and Bennington. It's 64 in Newport and 18 Celsius in Montreal.
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6: 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Marketplace's Megan McCarty-Carino has more.
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1: In our region's forecast, we'll have variable clouds today. Chance of a late day shower far north, with highs mainly in the mid-70s to lower 80s. In the 60s, in a number of spots in our region, it's 63 in Randolph and Montpelier, also 63 in Glover, 65 degrees in St. Albans and South Burlington. It is 56 in Manchester and Bennington, 18 Celsius in Montreal. If chirping birds have been waking you up a little earlier than usual, you are not alone. May and June are some of the most active months for backyard birds. We'll bring you more details in our 804 newscast.
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3: 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I'm Amy Martinez.
4: And I'm Steve Inskeep. A heat wave across Europe is setting temperature records for the month of May. Okay, some people don't want to hear it, but here it is. Scientists say this kind of springtime heat is another sign of climate change. NPR's Eleanor Beardsley reports.
5: Europe's cities are scorching under a heat dome of hot air pushed up from North Africa. From Rome to London, temperatures hover in the mid-90s and are predicted to top 100 in many places by the weekend. 7 deaths in France are blamed on the heat, including 2 people taking part in sporting events. Sweaty residents and tourists try to cool off in public fountains or carry sun-blocking umbrellas. Parisian Soraya Bouiza says she takes a bicycle to get air. Paris is not at all adapted to this kind of heat, she says. There aren't enough green spaces, and few homes, offices, and public transport have air conditioning. When it's hot, it's hell. 2025 was Europe's hottest year in history, and 2026 is shaping up to be worse. The European Union's Earth Observation Program, Copernicus, says Europe is heating twice as fast as the world average, some 2.5 degrees Celsius above pre-industrial levels. Here's why. Europe abuts the Arctic, which is the world's fastest heating region. Europe's melting glaciers accelerate global warming because snow and ice reflect the sun and the bare earth absorbs the heat. And changing atmospheric circulation around the continent, like the Gulf Stream, is intensifying heat waves. Forest fires are multiplying and rivers are low. Eastern and Northern Europe are most affected. David Ferranda is a climate expert at France's National Center of Scientific Research. Speaking on News Channel France 24, he had a message for climate change skeptics.
6: Ouvrez la fenêtre, regardez dehors et après.
5: Open your window and then look at the calendar, he says. It's an impossible combination. You can't say, oh, it's summer, so it's hot. No, 100 degrees in the spring is the result of global warming caused by humans. Eleanor Beardsley, NPR News, Paris.
3: A painting of George Washington kneeling in prayer has been shared repeatedly this year by the Pentagon, the Department of Labor, the Department of Homeland Security, and the White House. NPR's Neda Ulubi reports on that image as part of NPR's series about the changing relationship between church and state.
7: At the Museum of the Bible in Washington, D.C., a visitor from Fort Worth, Texas, admires an imposing oil painting called The Prayer at Valley Forge.
8: It's beautiful.
7: Rhonda Bolash takes it in. The country's first president, head bowed, cheeks ruddy from the cold, drenched in golden light.
8: George Washington kneeling, praying to our Lord, and could just see that.

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5: 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Marketplace's Megan McCarty-Carino has more.
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7: Carnegie Mellon professor Michael Smith says many publications offer their own audio versions of articles.
10: But they're all a little bit different. 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
7: So consolidating them on a platform where users already have a listening habit could be beneficial for publishers, too. I'm Megan McCarty-Carino for Marketplace.
5: Let's do the numbers. Well, on Wall Street, Dow, S&P, and NASDAQ futures are up in the 0.2% to 0.8% range. Oil prices are falling on news from Iranian state TV that the U.S. has sent a draft framework agreement that would end the war and require Iran to reopen the Strait of Hormuz within a month after the agreement is signed. Brent crude is down 5% to $95 per barrel.
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5: We know that how consumers are feeling about the economy and how they're spending has often not matched up. But analytics company J.D. Power says consumers have grown increasingly worried about inflation and many are delaying major purchases. This is especially true for people under 40. In a survey, J.D. Power found only about a third in that age group believe

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1: To convince my parents to let me out the house, the spirit made a way for it to happen. So when I got there, I was in the booth with Frankie and Louie. I've heard a physical calling then. So I knew I was doing what I was supposed to be doing. This could be like my secondary home church. That's a night I'll never forget.

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1: In the occupied West Bank, Israeli settlers are forcing Palestinian farmers from land their families have cultivated for generations.
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4: 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I'm Michaela Lefrak. 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They're working to build bug atlases to keep track of all the species that live around here. 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He runs bug safaris. He'll come to your backyard and help you identify insects. He has tips to share for attracting bugs and birds with native plants. That's all coming up on Vermont Edition. First, this hour's news.
5: Live from NPR News, I'm Lakshmi Singh. President Trump's televised cabinet meeting is underway. He is addressing aggressive immigration enforcement in the U.S., tax cuts, and ongoing U.S. attempts to get Iran to negotiate an end to hostilities and a reopening of the Strait of Hormuz. Trump's facing mounting pressure at home to get Iran to reopen that key waterway where stalled shipments are part of the reason people are paying higher energy prices. NPR's Frank Ordonez reports that over the weekend, the president said a groundbreaking deal with Iran was imminent. Then a day later, U.S. forces attacked Iranian speedboats suspected of attempting to lay mines, continuing to send mixed signals about ending the war.
6: He was almost actually taking a victory lap, thanking intermediaries for their help with negotiations. And then, of course, you had the blowback from Republicans in Israel. I would say that this was the most emphatic he's been about an upcoming deal, but it's happened before. I mean, last month, Trump said they were very close to a deal and that the two sides agreed to even dig up Iran's enriched uranium. The reality is, while the president has repeatedly projected this kind of optimism, there is yet to be anything really concrete or durable toward a resolution.
5: That's Frank Ordonez reporting. The Israeli military is warning residents in one of Lebanon's biggest cities to leave. NPR's Jane Araf reports the alert applies to nearly all of Tyre.
7: Israeli forces have pushed further into Lebanon and escalated their attacks since Tuesday, killing dozens of people, including women and children. The Israeli prime minister says they intend to crush Iran-backed Hezbollah. In a new warning, Israel told residents of Tyre, the second biggest city in southern Lebanon, to evacuate immediately or risk being killed. The warning covers tens of thousands of residents, including in Palestinian refugee camps. More than 1.2 million people have already been displaced by fighting between Israel and Hezbollah, leaving many families with nowhere to go. Jane Araf, NPR News, Beirut.
5: For the first time since 2013, there will be a new U.S. senator for Texas after incumbent John Cornyn was defeated by Attorney General Ken Paxton in yesterday's primary. The Texas newsroom's Blaze Ganey reports a Democrat in the race, James Tallarico, is already out with anti-Paxton messaging.
8: Minutes after the winner was cleared, Tallarico's campaign sent an email out featuring a new video where he highlights Paxton's impeachment.
9: 3 years ago, Ken Paxton was impeached by his own party for using his public office to enrich himself and his donors at the expense of the people.
8: Paxton also quickly came out with his own bar, calling Tallarico the most well-funded radical Democrat in America.
5: That's Blaze Ganey reporting on yesterday's runoff. From Washington, this is NPR News.
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11: Good afternoon. I'm Jen Jarecki with news from Vermont Public. A Vermont-led lawsuit against Facebook and Instagram will move forward. That's after the U.S. Supreme Court yesterday rejected an appeal from the social media app's parent company, Meta Platforms, Inc. Vermont's lawsuit alleges that the apps harm young users. Meta's appeal argued that the company cannot be sued by Vermont since it has no specific ties to the Green Mountain State. PBS News reports that the nation's highest court declined to hear Meta's appeal in a brief, unexplained order. Vermont Attorney General Charity Clark said the decision means, quote, companies that choose to do business in Vermont, like Meta, can be held accountable when they harm kids. ISO New England, the region's power grid operator, says they're preparing for an increase in energy demand as we head into the summer months. NEPM's Phil Bishop reports.
12: Summer is when the power grid experiences the most stress. That comes from both an increase in the use of air conditioners, but also the heat itself, which can put a strain on electrical infrastructure. Mary Kate Colapietro is a spokesperson for ISO New England. She says they work with utility companies like Eversource to ensure their equipment can handle it.
13: We are constantly working and talking with the folks that do own this infrastructure to say, are you doing the maintenance that's needed to have this equipment ready for the summer? How much energy will you be able to produce at high capacity?
12: Last summer, energy demand in the region reached its highest level in a decade. Colapietro says since then, there have been some major additions to New England's power grid, like a new transmission line running from a hydroelectric plant in Canada. That will help the grid remain stable even if demand spikes again this year. For the New England News Collaborative, I'm Phil Bishop.
11: Vermont's Fish and Wildlife Board voted last week to reject a controversial bid to allow bear baiting in Vermont. The board voted 11-1 not to advance a petition filed earlier this year that called for a baiting season. Right now, Vermont does not allow hunters to lure black bears using bait. Linda Capicardo of Sheffield told the board she opposes baiting bears in Vermont.
14: We've spent tons of time in Vermont telling people to secure bird feeders, to secure their waste, to secure everything so that we don't habituate bears to human food sources. And now we're going to give them a human food source. That's just inviting disaster.
11: Proponents of baiting argued it would help control bear populations. They say it will make hunters less likely to kill sows with cubs. The board voted to advance proposals to extend the bear hunting season and to issue two tags instead of one. We'll have variable clouds today with a chance of a late-day shower near the Quebec border. Highs mainly in the mid-70s to lower 80s.
15: This is Vermont Edition. I'm Michaela Lefrak. Throw a stone into a crowd of people in Vermont and you'll probably hit a birder. People here, we love our birds. There are 11,000 or so bird species in the world, and they're all so different. But about 90% of them have one thing in common.
4: They eat insects. Even the most seed-loving songbirds eat bugs for at least part of their life cycle to get the protein they need to grow new feathers, produce eggs, and rear their young. This hour, we are joined by three birders turned buggers. Our guests fell in love with the avian world first, that then led them to insects. Now they each have a passion for identifying and protecting beetles, butterflies, bees, and other bugs in our region. Kent McFarland is a conservation biologist and the co-founder of the Vermont Center for Eco Studies, which is a biodiversity and conservation science organization that's based in White River Junction. They conduct research, monitoring, and community engagement activities. Kent, it's great to see you.
16: Thank you.
4: You look like you're cramming for an exam that I'm about to give you. You got notepads, you got papers, you have a computer, a book.
16: Well, when you said you wanted to talk about insects, I got very nervous because there's a lot of insects in Vermont. So I wanted to make sure I could answer all the questions that come about.
4: All right. Well, if you have questions, you can call it at 800-639-2211. Make Kent sweat. Bring up the most obscure thing you could possibly think of. But don't worry. Kent has help. We're also joined by Spencer Hardy of Jericho, who runs the Wild Bee Survey for the Vermont Center for Eco Studies. He's also the co-owner of the Farm Upstream, which is a farm in Jericho. Spencer, great to see you.
17: Thanks for having me.
4: And last but not least, we have Bernie Paquette calling in. He's an amateur naturalist and community scientist. He keeps a very robust presence up on the crowdsourced social network iNaturalist, where he is one of the top bee observers in the world by number of observations. Bernie, it is great to have you with us today.
18: Thank you for hosting this topic. The bees in Jericho yesterday were all a buzz about today's program.
4: Oh, I hope they're listening in. Well, we know we have many invertebrate enthusiasts out there. Call in this hour. Tell us about the coolest insect that you have seen this spring. What did it look like? How did it move? Was it in your backyard? Did it make its way into your house? You could call in at 800-639-2211 or send an email to vermontedition@vermontpublic.org. Now, guys, I know that we have, as I said, many insect lovers out there, but bugs are a bit of a harder sell than birds generally. And I found it interesting that the three of you all seem to come to the natural world through your love of birding, and then that led you to bugs. Spencer, tell us a little bit about your journey towards bee enthusiasm.
17: Yeah, I think in part I got bored of birds because there's only 350 species in Vermont. And around that time, Kent happened to have a job catching bumblebees and hired me on after high school. And I ran around with a net for a summer and got to know the bumblebees. And one thing led to another. And 10 years later, I came back to do the other remaining bees beyond bumblebees.
4: How many bee species are there in Vermont?
17: The current list is 352.
4: Okay. All right, so about matching the birds.
17: There's probably more bees that we haven't found yet, too.
4: Well, that's why we have Bernie with us, right? Bernie, is your part of your mission to find those species we have yet to catalog?
18: Absolutely. Not just bees, but any insect. I think I'm up to something like 30 or more species that the observation that I posted on iNaturalist was the first, at least on iNaturalist. In fact, one of the leafhoppers that I identified in our backyard back in 23 was not too long ago identified as a Papalutzer dazi. I probably didn't hammer that pronunciation, but anyway, it's a leafhopper that the observation was the first in the United States.
4: Wow.
18: So I was pretty charmed with that. Wow. So there's lots of opportunity for discoveries and for uncommons as well as rare, as far as just things that maybe are out there a lot but people haven't recorded. So it's kind of like a treasure hunt sometimes.
4: Yeah, that's probably music to your ears, Kent.
16: Yeah, when I first started the Vermont House of Life about 15 years ago, I tried to keep track of all the new species we were finding. And I was doing a pretty good job. I'd write a little blog piece on every new species we found. And now it's impossible. I cannot keep up. And so once in a while, I write a blog piece about like, hey, how many moths have we found? We found like 450 new moth species in, say, the last 15 years.
4: Jeez.
16: Most of those in backyards from people just watching them at their lights. Spencer, how many bee species have we discovered in the last decade?
17: 75
16: new bee species for Vermont. Butterflies, we're right in the middle of the second Vermont butterfly atlas right now, and already we've discovered 5 new species of butterflies for Vermont. So like Bernie said, there are things all around us to discover. We do not have to go to the rainforest. We can do it right here in our backyards, and we have the tools to do it now with iNaturalist and our phones and the Vermont Atlas of Life.
4: Hmm. One question I have for you all is how you figure out that a species is a new species. Like when you see some bee out there, Spencer, can you pretty immediately identify what species it is? Or do you have to, I don't know, go back to a lab, look at it under a microscope and figure out, hey, this is something brand new to this region?
17: With the bees, it's kind of hit or miss. Some I used to say that half of the species were identifiable from photographs or like within the hand. Now I think it's probably closer to 2/3 or 3/4 as we get better at identifying them. But there's still maybe 100 species that I really need a microscope to identify. You're looking at tiny little characters that you can't see with the naked eye. So every once in a while, I'll see something that is large and distinctive and I know I've never seen before. But a lot of the discoveries happen in the winter when I'm sorting through boxes of specimens that myself or others collected.
4: Mm, you have a little downtime.
17: Precisely.
4: There. Bernie, one thing that I find fascinating about your work and your passion for finding these amazing insects is that you find them right in your backyard. You've identified, was it, 100 different bee species just in your own yard?
18: Yeah, I'm over 100. And again, our yard is not large. It's an acre, essentially. So we 5 or 6 years ago, we were trying to get more birds to come in the yard, and we realized, we need to get more native plants, to get more insects, to get more birds. And I said, how are we going to know whether we've made an improvement or not? So I started just walking around the yard and taking pictures and posting them. So over a 6-year period, I'm over 1,000 insect species in our yard.
4: Wow.
18: I mean, if you'd asked me at the beginning, I probably would have guessed in 5 years' time I'd come up with 100, never mind 1,000.
4: Yeah,
18: it's you don't have to go far. As Kent said, just open your door and walk out and start looking.
16: Yeah, like I'll give you an example from my backyard. I'm not even I love watching moths, but I'm not one of the really crazy moth watchers that I do it every night. I do it, once in a while, once a week, twice a week. When it gets warm, maybe I do it more. Put the Red Sox on the radio, put the moth light on the deck, and watch moths and listen to the Red Sox. It's great. But doing that and putting them all into iNaturalist, I'm already over 500 species of moths just on my deck. And I live on 0.23 acres of land, so it's not hard to do this. You just start taking pictures, and suddenly you find out there's a lot of stuff living right around us.
4: Yeah. That seems like one of the differences, perhaps, between birding and inverting, as you call it, Bernie, looking for insects, is that, with birding, you're traveling all over the state, the country, the world, and with insects, you can find hundreds of species within just your backyard.
17: And you don't even have to live in a remote place. There's an iNaturalist user on a quarter acre in downtown New York City has 85-something species of bees in the middle of the biggest city in the country.
16: That's amazing.
4: Well, let's take some calls here. We have Evan calling in from Burlington. Evan, go ahead.
19: Hey, thanks so much for taking my call. Just wonderful to hear about all the bees and backyard insects and the attention on them. And I wanted to know if the guests on the show are familiar with Tor Hansen, who's actually a UVM field naturalist grad. I believe he's out based in the Pacific Northwest now, but he has 2 books, one called Buzz, which is all about bees, but the one that struck me that made me think of this show is called Close to Home, and it's all about, wildlife and nature in your backyard and how to be aware and pay attention and action you can take. But just curious if you're aware of Tor Hansen and both of these books, because they are right up your alley. They're what you're talking about today.
4: Yeah, thanks for the recommendation, Evan. I got a nod of recognition from Spencer, our bee guy here.
17: That's funny. I know of him, but I only through his book Seeds about plants. I have not read his work on insects.
4: Well, we'll check it out. We also got another recommendation from Michael, who says, for those who are interested in exploring aquatic invertebrates, the Windsor Public Library has assembled a kit in a backpack of a book, instructions, and tools for locating and identifying aquatic invertebrates. Ask the librarian about the book about insects as human food as well. It's called Butterflies in My Stomach by Ronald Taylor. Bernie, speaking of aquatic invertebrates, has your community science work taking you out onto any lakes or ponds to investigate insects?
18: I led, with a few other people, Jericho Families and Nature Walks, where we just invited people on weekends to come about with their family for an hour or so. And one of the walks we did was at Mills Riverside Park, and there's a pond there. And Declan McCabe, the professor at St. Michael's, came along with us and brought scopes and nets and little ice cube trays to put the critters in, and the kids just, and as well as the adults, everybody all had a station, if you will, at different points in time. Some people were netting, some people were looking under the scopes, etc. It was one of the best involved, if you will, walks that we did. Just everybody was captured. If I was taking pictures and I was looking around, there was nobody just standing there. Everybody had something that they were, you know, examining. And the youth, it's not just a matter of getting a picture of something or observation. It's seeing the behaviors. I mean, I've seen so many strange and fascinating behaviors for insects. And the kids get that. They want to do more than just take a quick look at it. They want to see what it's doing. What is it eating? How does it move? What color is it? What are the features of it? You know, it's the curiosity that comes back to us that we have in kids and we seem to lose as adults, that it sparks it, I think.
4: Mm. And you're,
18: yeah, the aquatics were great.
4: Yeah. Well, one of the things that I've loved going through your photos, Bernie, is seeing all of the different things that you've captured insects doing, from like molting to reproducing, laying eggs, eating, fighting. There's some pictures of some beetles that look like their butts are stuck together and they're facing opposite directions. I have no idea what they're doing, but sure, it's something cool.
18: Hugging, mating, birth, predation, yeah, mimics. It's just a whole world of activities, and every species has its own behaviors and its own way of life. It's like, you know, sometimes we compare a bee to a bee, right? But it's not every species. It's like comparing a zebra to a lion, to a giraffe, to a monkey, right? They're all different. So when we think of insects and you start looking at the granularity, it's just exciting.
4: Yeah.
18: It's just really, really an eye-opener to start seeing something so small. And with a digital world, even with a phone, right? You don't need fancy equipment to get a picture of it. You take a picture of the phone, you bring it on your computer, you load it on iNaturalist, you blow it up. It's like, oh, my God, you see so much more than you even saw in the field. You start to see features that, like, oh, my gosh, that is really, yeah, you know, it's awesome. It's awesome, yeah. Awestruck.
16: You know, we've mentioned a couple of times iNaturalist, and I don't think we've dove into
4: talk
16: it very
4: us through
16: much.
4: It.
16: Can I just
4: please
16: mention that? Yeah.
4: Give us the
16: because
4: primer.
16: I think a lot of users, a lot of listeners would be users of iNaturalist. So iNaturalist.org, if you just go and Google it and go to it, it's a web app. It's a smartphone app. You can use it either way. But it allows us to be part of what I'm now calling the golden age of natural history again. Back in the maybe late 1800s, early 1900s, everybody was a naturalist. People were catching butterflies. We knew more about butterflies in New England then than we did maybe now. But all of a sudden, with iNaturalist, which was started by a couple of grad students maybe in 2008, I guess, right around 2008, iNaturalist is sort of a place where you can share your photographs, share your observations. People can help you ID them. People can jump in and have conversations about them sort of socially too. And so it's a learning center, but it's also a data sharing center. And iNaturalist is used heavily by us at the Vermont Atlas of Life, where we use all the data for conservation and science. And it's a great place that Bernie has used. Spencer and I use it constantly. Everyone uses it constantly, where we gather data. We gather people around to help us gather data in an easy fashion using your smartphone or a camera and uploading it to the site. And what ends up happening is it allows people that don't know anything, really, that just have an interest. Like, hey, I saw a bug at my house and I took a picture of it. where they used to maybe call me or send me the picture, like they can go put it on iNaturalist and then they also call me and send it to me. But then we can all ID it and all look at it and then use it for science and conservation too. So it's, I call this a new golden era for being a naturalist again, because this technology has allowed us all to come together, even when we're separated by miles and even sometimes continents, work together, learn together about biodiversity in our backyard, biodiversity everywhere we go. It's just an amazing tool now. And then you combine that with things like, not to mention birds, but eBird, which is another tool, and eButterfly, which is a similar tool. We have these tools now where we can all get together, share our data, and learn together. And that's really the spirit behind the Vermont House of Life.
20: Spencer, what's a recent example of a time you've used iNaturalist and either gotten help or given help identifying a species or building one of those connections that Ken's talking about?
17: Yeah, totally. I mean, there's examples every day, but one that comes to mind was just a few days ago. I was scrolling through in the evening identifying bees from Vermont, and I saw one on a rhododendron in someone's backyard down in southern Vermont. And it took me a second, but I figured out that it was probably this rhododendron specialist that only collects pollen from rhododendrons. And I sent the link to a friend in New Jersey who knows the species pretty well. He was able to confirm it. Another guy from, I think, Tennessee jumped on and confirmed my identification. And now it's the second location in the whole state where we know of this rhododendron specialist. It's a pretty rare bee in the Northeast, but showed up in somebody's yard. It, maybe not even knowing that it was a bee, took a picture of it. And a week later, we have that data point in our data set. With times, location, all the pertinent information. Mm-hmm. And I'll just add on top of what Kent was saying about how great iNaturalist is on our end as a data source. It's also a really useful tool for people to learn more about what's in their backyard. And it the app has a computer algorithm that'll try to identify what it sees. You can, and then you upload it to the platform and you can get that confirmed by human experts. Mm-hmm. There are now a lot of other similar apps that do the same thing for plants and mushrooms and iNaturalist is on our end is the best because it allows us to access that data readily, all in one place.
16: And to give you an idea, I mean, 35,000 people have put data in for Vermont for iNaturalist. That's amazing for this little state. We actually lead the nation per capita in iNaturalist data. We have more naturalists.
20: We love a per capita number one ranking here in
16: totally.
20: Vermont.
16: Totally. But hey, little Vermont leads the nation again.
20: Yes.
16: Right?
20: Well, Bert, I heard you chiming in. I want to get to you a little bit more, hear some more of your stories in just a moment, though we do have to take a short break. If you have some questions about a bug in your backyard that you've been trying to identify, you can call in at 800-639-2211. You can also email us, maybe email a photo too, at vermontedition@vermontpublic.org. We will be right back.
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20: Welcome back to Vermont Edition. I'm Michaela Lefrak. This hour, we are talking backyard bugs, from lady beetles to bumblebees. Our guests are Spencer Hardy and Kent McFarland from the Vermont Center for Eco Studies and Bernie Paquette, a community scientist from Jericho. Bernie, you worked for 35 years for IBM in Essex Junction, and now you have this amazing wealth of knowledge about our natural world. To me, it's inspiring to be reminded that that we can learn about these specialties, these entire new worlds as adults, you don't have to start when you're a little kid. But I wonder if you remember, like, 5 or 6 years ago when you were first starting to really dive into this hobby, if it felt daunting in any way to realize, oh, there's so much I don't know.
18: Yeah, we've had this discussion, Kent and I, briefly at one point in time. First of all, I spent 5 or 6 years, as you said, doing a lot of observations, a lot of quiet time by myself in nature. Love it. Fantastic. Hate to give it up. But I, at the same time, I feel sort of like guilty. I was like, I have to share this with more people. I have to introduce them. This is too good. You know, it's not really my forte to stand in front of a crowd, but it's like, I got to. So this fall, I came up with this idea of Vermont Entomology Academy. So there is a Vermont Entomology Society, and I'm working with them. But the academy, the idea is to come up with programs specifically to introduce children, families, people to insects, to introduce more people to this joy of observing invertebrates, especially insects. So under that academy, one of the programs that we've come up with is if you don't mind me doing a quick plug, there's a camp we're running the last week in June at St. Michael's. Declan McCabe, the professor, is heading it, and there'll be three other undergrads helping us out. It's for ages 10 to 13, and they'll be there from about 6 hours a day, both doing field work and lab work, and we'll be introducing those kids to insects in many different ways. So there's a few opportunities left. If anybody wants to check out my blog at vermontbugguide.blogspot.com, there's information there. So to answer you further, it was just a huge step to go, as you said, from layman to seeing all these activities. But I think the point to get across to people is there's a lot of flavors in looking at insects and using iNaturalist. You don't have to be on a path to necessarily learn all the names. I have to grab field books to know names of things. I don't keep them like Spencer does on the top of his head. God bless
20: him. Ken brought a field book with him today, so you're not alone.
18: Okay. So there's a lot of, you can use iNaturalist, for example, to journal all the things you find and do nothing more than that if you like. You can specialize in butterflies or bees or moths or whatever. There's a lot of different facets, and you don't have to be an expert in any of them, and you don't have to be a biologist, an entomologist, et cetera. I think I'm proof of that. I don't know that I can't tell people a lot of the facts, but I can go on and on about my experiences and what I've seen and the joy that I've got out of this activity.
20: Well, Bertie, we could hear that joy in your voice. And I also love that you are trying to spread that joy and knowledge to a younger generation, especially through the camp that you're running this summer. It was making me think, though, Spencer, of my own kid who is very scared of bees and wasps right now, partially probably for good reason. But I wonder if you might have any tips for people who are looking to spread their knowledge, spread joy of bees in particular, but might be scared themselves of getting a little too close. Any observation tips for us and kids?
17: I totally get that. Our 2-year-old got stung by a northern paper wasp a couple days ago, and it wasn't a lot of fun.
20: Yep.
17: But on the flip side, come September, I'll have him chasing bumblebees around the yard and he trying to grab them, because late in the fall, most of the bumblebees that are on the landscape are males, which don't actually have stingers and are totally harmless and can be handled safely both for the bee and for the human. So I think it helps to have a basic understanding of what's out there and which ones are the ones to be afraid of. There's, like I said, 350 species of bees in Vermont. Maybe half of them, maybe more like a quarter, can actually sting a human, can get through your skin and you feel it. And of that, there's really one species that is responsible for probably 95% of the bee stings, and that's the Western honeybee, this introduced agricultural animal that exists in hives around the state. More often than not, that's what stings me. Every once in a while, I'll get stung by a bumblebee, but really have to be grabbing it or doing something silly, stepping on it. The other insects that are probably responsible for even more quote-unquote bee stings than the Western honeybee are the yellow jackets that everyone's probably familiar with. Mm-hmm. You hit them with a lawnmower and you turn around and run the other way. It's a small subset of the insect diversity there are these social insects with complicated structures that they're trying to protect. So the aggressive stinging behavior is an evolutionary response to protect this resource and the queen that's the life of the colony. The vast majority of our other bees and other insects are solitary and are not particularly interested in attacking people. They're more likely to fly away and to get out of the way than to be aggressive. So recognizing the yellow jackets and the other couple other wasps that are painful stingers is a good first step.
16: I'd just like to point out that my favorite group, butterflies, none of them sting and they're all beautiful. So,
20: this isn't a competition, Ken. All right, I have a question for you, though, from a listener named Pat, who wants to know, aside from torturing humans with nasty bites, what role does the humble black fly play in the ecosystem? So please stick up for the black fly.
16: Well, I'm totally with you. They totally torture you. Last night, I was being tortured by black flies in the woods myself. Oof. Like, all of us get tortured by them. And I try to, you know, as they're biting behind my ears and driving me nuts, I try to remember that they started out as a humble little filter feeder in a rushing stream nearby. They attach themselves as larvae, I guess. Yeah, larvae, to rocks. And they filter feed. They send up these little, like, structures that filter feed stuff out of the water, detritus, like anything in the water. So they're in effect cleaning the water column as they're doing this. There's so many of them. They're probably feeding fish too. But then when they hatch out, like a lot of them are being eaten by other insects, by birds, by all kinds of stuff. They're massive amount of biomass, as we know. So they're an integral part of exchanging that aquatic system into the terrestrial system through their flesh, through their biomass. Years ago, maybe 15 years ago or so, we did a big study on the movement of mercury through the mountain system, through the web system, through the food web. And we started off with everything that we had, like ground beetles, well, needles of the trees to the insects on the ground, into spiders, into birds, into owls that are feeding on the birds to show how mercury was traveling through the ecosystem. And black flies had a really high amount of mercury in them. So they're also indicators of environmental damage too, and they require clean waters. So if you're out there getting bit up by black flies, it's a sign that like we have a pretty good environment around us too. So take the bad with the good, right?
20: All right. Well, Pat, hope that helps. It helped me. Dot in Burlington is on the line. Dot, go ahead.
0: Hi there. Thank you for taking my call. Mm-hmm. I'm painting my kitchen. I live in the old North End while listening to your fascinating program. And if there's a bee in my kitchen, and I'm waiting for, I love bees, so I'm waiting to get it exited out the door, and instead it crawls through the electrical opening that I had the plate off because I'm painting, and I'm afraid I have a bee infestation on the north side of my house. Now, what organization can I call that would safely remove these bees? I don't know what kind of bee it is. It looks like a honeybee.
20: Well, Spencer's only about 20 minutes away from you if you're in the old North End. So we'll send him over once we wrap up here. But really, Spencer, any advice?
17: I guess my first step would be to figure out what it is. And iNaturalist maybe is the easiest way to do that. It sounds like it could be a honeybee, in which case it may be have a nest inside of your wall. And there may be people in the honey beekeeping community that are be interested in extracting that colony and relocating it to a box and a managed hive somewhere. Vermont Beekeeping Association would be the first place I would start if it is in fact a honeybee. The other possibility that I hear a lot about in people's houses in the last few years is this horned-faced mason. It's a small, fuzzy bee, a little smaller than a bumblebee, very fuzzy, with these two little horns on the face of the female. Incidentally, it's a European species that the USDA introduced in the 1970s for pollination of cherries. It's now all over the Northeast and one of the most common spring bees in Vermont. And they really like to nest in cavities in houses in particular. And they often come out, they go in the outside and find their way out in the spring onto the inside of the house and show up on the windows on a warm March day. So it's possible it's one of those, in which case it's a solitary bee and there's not a whole hive to worry about in the wall. You might be able to find the entrance where they're coming in from the outside and paint over that or plug that.
16: Yeah, if it's a honeybee, I would go outside and look to see if there's a entry and exit outside, because if it's a honeybee colony, they've got to be going back and forth to get pollen and nectar. So I would go outside and see if they're going in and out somewhere, a little tiny hole somewhere in your house. That would be the first step. And do post a picture on iNaturals if you can get a picture of it, and we'll look at it.
20: Yeah. Well, Dodd, thank you so much for calling in, and good luck with the kitchen painting as well. Bernie, since we're talking bees right now, I'm wondering if there might be a particular bee species that you have seen in your backyard this spring so far that you've been able to photograph that really just wowed you, that you'd be able to describe for us today.
18: Oh, gosh. I just got a scalloped cuckoo sweat bee. It's one of the, help me, Spencer,
17: Sphecodes?
18: Latin. Thank you. An undergrad from Cornell just ID'd it. We're still waiting for confirmation because it's one of the bees that Spencer mentioned that are really, really hard, as I understand, to identify from a photo. But it's kind of blood red in the abdomen. And it's one of the cryptoparasitic bees, which is kind of cool. They don't actually collect pollen for their young. They actually lay eggs on other bees' nest. Specific bee's nest. So that one was kind of cool for me. That was my 135th bee species, I think.
20: Wow.
18: That alone made it pretty cool for me.
20: Spencer, does that number wow you?
17: That's mind-blowing. I still can't get over that, yeah.
18: But
17: all of those observations of field identifications.
18: Yeah. Especially that over 100 of them are in the yard. That's what gets me the most.
20: Yeah.
18: Like, I just keep telling people, it's like, you know, they say, well, where do I find these? It's like, open your door and step outside. If you've got something more than grass growing, they're probably out there.
20: Well, we have another person calling in with a bug identification question for us. Constance is in Bridgewater, Vermont. Constance, go ahead.
1: Thank you for taking my call.
20: Sure.
1: Can you hear me?
20: Yes, we can.
1: So the past 6 years, like late summer, early fall, my daughter and I find this one, like, it's only one always, a dung beetle. It's like about the size it could probably fit comfortably on a quarter, and it's got this beautiful iridescent coloration on its back. And we did see it once, like, actually burrow into our sheep manure, and I've looked it up online and I've never been able to find out what it is.
20: All right, we got our guys making some calculations back here. I feel like I need the Jeopardy music or something.
17: There are, yeah. My only interactions with dung beetles in Vermont, I was deep in the Fish and Wildlife Preserve in Castleton, and I heard this rustling in the bushes, and I stood and stared at it for a good 5 minutes. And next thing I knew, these two dung beetles rolled a ball of dung out into the open, the size of about a quarter. And before that, I didn't even know we had dung beetles in Vermont.
20: Huh.
17: I don't think they're particularly common, but it sounds like there's maybe some sheep around, which may be helping them do what they do best.
20: Yeah.
16: Well,
20: Ken, what do you think?
16: Spencer delayed for us.
20: Perfect.
16: While I hit iNaturalist, because iNaturalist is amazing. And we have 6 species confirmed on iNaturalist of dung beetles in Vermont, because I know nothing about dung beetles. So head to iNaturalist and check out dung beetles. It's really easy. But there's one on there that kind of sounds like what you're describing. It's called the green bronze dung beetle. And it sounds like that bright coloration a little bit that you're talking about. Or it could be the rainbow scarab beetle. But there's 6 species that we have on iNaturalist. And so you should head over there and see if it matches any of them. And then this year, if you see it again, I'd love to see that added to iNaturalist so we can determine what it really is.
17: If you have old photos from the past, these don't have to be real-time observations. You go back and find an old slide deck from the 80s, and that data is even more valuable because it fills in the hole historically that we don't necessarily have a lot of data on.
16: Yeah, we're always asking for historic data. So if you have historic data, we want it for sure.
20: Well, we got to take a short break. Before we do, I'm just going to share one quick listener email from Ben, who says, "What bugs me about invertebrates is they have no backbone. Would you please ask your guests how to help invertebrates stand up for themselves?" I'm just going to let that dad joke simmer for a little bit, and we will be right back.
3: Good afternoon. 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Stay with us for Here and Now, beginning at 1 o'clock today. Secretary of State Marco Rubio is cautioning that a deal with Iran will take time. He's also spearheading the pressure campaign in Cuba and U.S. efforts to get Russia and Ukraine talking. A closer look at his role in the Trump administration and beyond, and all the news next on Here and Now at 1 o'clock. 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
20: Welcome back to Vermont Edition. I'm Michaela Lefrak. If you are just buzzing on in, this hour we are learning all about the insects that live close to our homes. Exploring your own backyard can lead to a treasure trove of insect discoveries. With me in the studio are two biologists from the Vermont Center for Eco Studies, Spencer Hardy, and VCE's co-founder, Kent McFarland. And Bernie Paquette is a community scientist from Jericho. We got a question from Andrew in Middlebury that made me think of you, Bernie, and your love of native plants and the role they play in attracting all the insects that you like to photograph. So Andrew writes, when visiting Plum Island, Massachusetts last weekend as a birder, I kept getting distracted by the massive number and size of bumblebees in the invasive honeysuckle undergrowth. How do invasive plants like flowering honeysuckle and Japanese knotweed affect native insect populations? It seems like they might favor some kinds of pollinators while pushing out native plant species over types that benefit other insects. So is it a net positive, negative, or neutral? Bernie, what do you think?
18: Yeah, I think my opinion is that it's a negative. The fruit from the base of honeysuckle, for example, is used by the birds, but it's not necessarily good for them. It's kind of a diuretic, as I understand it. The plant, I think, is one of the invasives that gives off sort of chemicals or something from the roots that dissuade, if you will, or push away native plants. It tends to shade out other plants. It's very aggressive. So some of the non-natives, particularly in invasive honeysuckle, are displacing our native plants. I've tried to work at the local park here to manage it, if you will, cut it down once a year. We get a group of people and we free up a lot of ephemerals and native dogwoods and apple trees, et cetera, that were buried under these thickets, if you will.
20: Hmm. Well, Bernardino, you've done a lot of work figuring out what kind of native plants will attract interesting insect species to your own backyard. And I'm hoping, Kent and Spencer, you might be able to give us a shout out to just one plant species that could attract some really cool insects if someone's looking to add something to their backyard. I mean, Spencer, you had brought up like a rhododendron and a very specific bee that gets pollen from rhododendron flowers. What's another plant example?
17: Yeah, so funny you asked. On the way in here into the studio, I noticed that a bunch of the red osier dogwood was blooming right outside the front steps. And I stepped over for a second, and the first bee that I saw was one of the four dogwood specialists. So there's four species of bee that only collect pollen from our native dogwoods.
20: Wow.
17: And if those dogwoods are shaded out by honeysuckle, they're not going to flower and you're not going to have these bees. But you plant two or three of these dogwoods in your yard or in the parking lot of the studio, and as soon as they start flowering, there's a good chance that one of these bees will come find it and be able to collect all the pollen that it needs from that. And there's also probably butterflies that use the same species as a host plant.
20: Yeah, we've barely even given any love to butterflies today. I'm so sorry.
16: It's really sad.
20: Yeah, I was wondering why you were crying over there during the break. But yeah, okay, talk to us about some butterfly attractors.
16: There's a lot of butterfly attractors for nectaring. So butterflies like to come to the flowers and nectar and sip on that sweet sugar that's coming out of the flowers. And so you'll see a lot of different species, like Joe Pieweed is a really good one, late summer, early fall. I have a big patch of that planted in my yard that attracts monarchs that are about to go to Mexico and all kinds of butterfly species. Depending on where you live in Vermont, if you want a bush that's really great, button bush. Buttonbush is an amazing, it's probably amazing for bees too. It's this globe-like flower on it, white, and it's a gorgeous bush, but it also just attracts a ton of pollinators, including butterflies. But then I also, because I like butterflies, but I also like moths, and I want to give a shout out to moths, oak trees. Oak trees are super important for a ton of moth species. And if you are really interested in birds, you're going to want to plant some kind of oaks in your yard or keep oaks in your woodlot because they are responsible for a lot of moth species. And the moths are responsible for feeding, as you mentioned in the opening, all those young birds in the nests. So have an oak species in your yard, plant some and keep them in your woodlot. Oaks are really great for moths and they're really great for the entire food web.
20: Hmm. And Bertie, do you want to add one to this list, a native plant?
18: I would suggest visiting Spencer at the farm upstream. He has a slew of potted plants. They're all native plants. Wonderful source. And he can tell you what each one of them feeds. Fantastic way to get started. It's great to buy local.
20: Right. Well, I want to make sure we have some time, Kent, to talk about the atlases that are in the works right now through the Vermont Center of Eco Studies. The Lady Beetle Atlas. Can you tell us about it?
16: Yeah, so the Vermont House of Life, we started it about 15 years ago, and we started it with this sort of audacious idea of, like, let's find and map out every species alive in Vermont.
20: Wow.
16: Yeah, which I should be done. I should be done before I retire. I'm pretty sure,
20: sure.
16: We will be done. Yeah. And when we dove into it, the idea was, let's just start atlasing things that we have no data for. So we start to get a concept for conservation for them. Like, if you don't have any data, how do you know what's rare? How do you know what's common? How do you know what the changes are? And so we started off with the first Vermont butterfly atlas back in 2002. Never been done before, did that. Then we started looking at bumblebees, which Spencer talked about. And then by accident, we looked at lady beetles. An old 1976 report about lady beetles in Vermont listed all the lady beetles found in each county of Vermont.
20: The same as ladybugs, just to...
16: Sorry, same as ladybugs. I like to say lady beetles because they really are beetles, and bugs technically are a different group of insects.
20: Mm.
16: You can call them ladybugs. They're cute, but they're lady beetles in my book.
20: Good to know.
16: But lady beetles, right? So we had this old report, and we, like I said earlier, we like historic data. And we looked at it, and we started digitizing this stuff, making it available for us to use with computers. And as we dug into it, I started realizing, like, half of the lady beetle species that were reported in the early 70s and earlier had no reports of them since. They were missing. They were the lost lady beetles. And so we got the idea of, like, hey, we have all these people out there that are starting to look at things like bees and butterflies. Let's do lady beetles. Let's get everyone to go out and try to find these lost lady beetle species. So we created an iNaturalist project for that. And we spent about 3 or 4 years just really getting everyone out in Vermont, literally shaking the bushes, sweep netting the trees and bushes and fields. And we found about half of the lost lady beetle species. We refound some of them. But some of them that used to be really common that students at UVM in their entomological courses would find readily in the fall were completely gone. Like the nine-spotted lady beetle, it's probably gone forever from Vermont, forever from most of all of New England.
20: Huh.
16: But we rediscovered some, like the two-spotted lady beetle. We found, three populations now in Vermont? So now we have enough data now. We're working on coming up with sort of a conservation concept for lady beetles now.
20: They're alive and well in my house.
16: Exactly. I knew you were going to say that because everyone hates lady beetles.
20: I don't hate them.
16: They do because of the invasive lady beetle species that's in our house, and I dislike them greatly.
20: Oh, they're invasive.
16: They're invasive,
20: come in your house, so I can hate them?
16: You can hate them, yes.
20: Great.
16: They were accidentally or maybe on purpose introduced, and they have taken off. And when they were introduced, it sort of coincides with the time that a lot of these lady beetle species disappeared. So they're probably responsible for missing lady beetles too, because they eat lady beetles also.
20: Mm.
16: So they're not great lady beetles to have around. And as you know, they're awful inside your house where they overwinter.
20: Yeah, they cluster.
16: I don't
20: like the clusters. Yeah. Bertie, were you about to add something there about the lady beetles?
18: No, I just saw 12 spotted yesterday, so I felt like I hit the bingo jackpot or something.
20: Did you log it? Is it in iNaturalist?
18: Of course.
16: Yeah.
20: All right.
16: 100%.
20: You all are also working on the second butterfly
16: atlas? We're right in the middle of the second butterfly atlas. Brian Pfeiffer, myself, and a whole bunch of other folks did the first Butterfly Atlas. We had 150 volunteers in the first Butterfly Atlas back in 2002. It took us 6 years. It's probably going to take us 6 years to do this one. We're in the middle of it right now. We had 150 volunteers, like I said, in the first Atlas, and now we have like 2,000 people that have given data for butterflies in Vermont during this Atlas. So butterfly watching is alive and well. It's a

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1: Most of them not so great, I think. And some of them, you know, some are doing pretty well.
2: So we will have the most butterfly atlases per capita.
1: We will.
2: In the country.
1: We will. We already do. Yes.
2: Well, as we talk about the logging of all of these different species that are here, there's so many different reasons to do that work. And a key one is conservation. Spencer, we've talked a lot on Vermont Edition over the years about the honeybee population decline. And I don't know as much about wild bee population decline. Are they facing the same struggles? Is that part of the reason why you do the work that you do?
3: That is the question that we've been trying to figure out for the better part of 10 years now. Short answer is we don't have enough data.
2: Yeah.
3: There are some, there's some good examples, especially in the bumblebees, where we know a little bit more because they're so charismatic and relatively easy to study. There's four species of bumblebees that haven't been seen in Vermont since the late 1990s, and that similar declines have been documented around the Northeast. But for the vast majority of the 350 species in Vermont, we have so little historical data that it's hard to draw any kind of trend lines. We know that a lot of the bees here are rare and are probably inherently rare because they have specialized host plants and nesting sites and are never going to be very abundant on the landscape. And there's a few species that maybe were more common historically that we have some data on. And then there's certainly others that we have no data on that have declined for various reasons. But it's a really difficult group to survey systematically and to have to do trend analysis and to figure out conservation patterns. We're trying, but it's going to take us a little while.
1: Yeah, I mean, with bumblebees, because we have so much data for bumblebees, we are able to do a lot with bumblebees. And there's not a lot of insect species that are listed as threatened and endangered in the state of Vermont, but there are a couple bumblebees, three bumblebees that are listed as threatened and endangered, mostly because of all the work we did with the Bumblebee Atlas and everyone contributing their information and their observations. So when we get enough data, we're able to look at it and find out what's rare and what needs help. And that's the key to grabbing all this data.
2: All right, we have time for a rapid fire insect round. Bernie, I'm going to start with you. What is the last insect that you saw that came closest to giving you the heebie-jeebies, that you gave you the ick?
4: Oh, a beetle. Probably a tiger beetle. If you look close at them, like I tend to lay down on the ground sometimes if I find one and try to crawl up close to it, and their choppers are formidable, to say the least. And boy, when you blow up the picture, it's even more. It's like, boy, I am glad I'm not insect size, because that's like the Tyrannosaurus Rex of the insects, I'll tell you. And they're bright green, so they're definitely tell you they're coming. But boy, those choppers are just really big.
2: Spencer, your turn. Biggest and smallest bee in Vermont.
3: The largest is probably queens of the northern amber bumblebee, or maybe the eastern carpenter bee. The smallest is the
2: how big?
3: Like thumb.
2: Thumb.
3: The smallest, I don't even know what the common name is, Hylaea siniculae, and it would, like, you could fit 20 of them on your pinky nail. Tiny,
2: wow.
3: Like 2-3 millimeters, easy to overlook as a gnat or a black fly size.
2: Wow. And Kent, when you think about the most psychedelic, brightly colored hummingbird that one could spot in the great state of Vermont, what would you say?
1: The brightest insect?
2: Butterfly.
1: Oh, okay. The brightest butterfly. Well, I'm going to go with Milbert's tortoiseshell because it's my favorite butterfly, and it looks like the setting sun with cat's eyes on it when it opens its wings. And it overwinters as an adult in a hollow tree here in Vermont, so you're never far from one no matter what time of year it is.
2: Oh, wow.
1: Yeah.
2: That sounds beautiful. Bernie, have you photographed one of those?

0: see.
1: And this song is called The Northwest Passage. It was written by Canadian musician Stan Rogers about his own journey across Canada. And this cover is sung by The Longest Johns. Here and Now is a production of NPR and WBUR. I'm Indira Lakshmanan.
2: I'm Robin Young. It's Here and Now.
3: For just one time, I would take the Northwest Passage.
2: Funding for Here and Now comes from

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2: Vermont is the first U.S. state to ban the highly toxic herbicide paraquat. 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
1: A once-thriving gold mining town is one of the epicenters of the Ebola outbreak in the Democratic Republic of Congo. Health workers there are racing to contain the deadly virus, and fear is spreading fast. What's driving the crisis, and how can it be stopped? Hear from the doctors fighting the outbreak on the next morning edition from NPR News.
2: 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There's a boil water notice in Brighton. And did you know that there are hundreds of bee species in Vermont? Those stories and more news and weather all coming up at 4:32. 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News is next. It's 4:30.

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1: 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From the estate of Joan B. Kroc, whose bequest serves as an enduring investment in the future of public radio and seeks to help NPR produce programming that meets the highest standards of public service in journalism and cultural expression. 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
2: 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You're listening to All Things Considered. Good to have you along with Vermont Public. Coming up in just 5 minutes, in local news, Governor Phil Scott signing legislation making Vermont the first state in the country to ban the use of a highly toxic herbicide. We'll get that story, plus other news and weather at 5:04. Vermont Public has support from Corporate Circle members, including Haystack Needle, a strategic creative agency, born in Vermont. And this is Vermont Public, 107.9 WVPS Burlington, Montreal, 88.7 WRVT Rutland, 94.3 WBTN FM Bennington, 88.5 WVPS.

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1: A once thriving gold mining town is one of the epicenters of the Ebola outbreak in the Democratic Republic of Congo. Health workers there are racing to contain the deadly virus, and fear is spreading fast. What's driving the crisis, and how can it be stopped? Hear from the doctors fighting the outbreak on the next morning edition from NPR News.
2: 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And here's the weather forecast from the Fairbanks Museum. 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
3: This is the Eye on the Sky forecast from the Fairbanks Museum. Cooler weather will take hold over the next few days as a series of weather systems moves through from our northwest. The first could bring a shower to northern areas tonight and Thursday. A stronger disturbance will approach on Friday afternoon, making showers likely in the north, and with showers enveloping the bulk of our region from Friday night into at least Saturday morning. The details tonight: chance of showers near and north of Route 2, lows mainly from the upper 40s to mid-50s. Chance of showers north on Thursday, mainly northeast and over high terrain. Highs in the mid to upper 60s, some lower 60s far north and some lower 70s in southern valleys. Friday afternoon showers likely near and north of Route 4, a rising chance late to the south. Highs in the low to mid 60s, some upper 50s far north, some upper 60s far south. I'm meteorologist Lawrence Hayes with an Eye on the Sky.
2: 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Hoping to catch you before you start prepping dinner if you're a resident of the Colchester area. Residents there, a significant portion of town, they'll need to boil water for all cooking and drinking this evening after an earlier water main break. It's 520.
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5: 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I'm Scott Detrow.
0: And I'm Juana Summers. In the occupied West Bank, Israeli settlers are forcing Palestinian farmers from land their families have cultivated for generations. Since the start of the war in Gaza, Israel's government has approved new settlements at a record rate and has also armed Israeli settlers, who are often protected by the Israeli military. The United Nations documents a record number of attacks by settlers, mainly focused on taking agricultural fields from Palestinians. NPR's Ruth Sherlock tells the story of one Palestinian pushed from land around an important spring and an Israeli settler who now swims in these waters.
6: We meet Palestinian farmer Hamael as he tends to his beehives on a small patch of land sandwiched between a mall and high-rise buildings on the outskirts of Ramallah City. He has them here, he says, to keep them safe from Israeli settlers.
7: We put our boxes between the houses, because if we put it in the mountains, they will steal it.
6: Hamael asks NPR only to use his last name because he fears further settler attacks. He checks the health of the queen in each hive as the bees fly around him. They are all Hamael has left. He used to own a farm near his home village of Kufr Malik in the occupied West Bank. He had 6 employees until, he says, he was forced off the land by settlers.
7: Now they damage our life completely.
6: Even before, he says, settlers would bring sheep to destroy his crops.
7: They eat our plants. They damage our irrigation system.
6: He says his family farmed that land for generations. It was fed by water from a nearby spring, Ain Samia, where he learned to swim as a child.
7: All of our memories, our stories, our father's stories, grandfather's stories, it's around the water, the sheep, the agriculture. So it's our soul.
6: During the war in Gaza, with so many soldiers deployed to the front, Israel loosened its gun license laws for Israelis and gave settlers automatic rifles. Now, Hamel says, accessing his land has become simply too dangerous.
7: If you go there, you are not safe. Maybe you will be killed. Many people killed when they go to their fields.
6: We say goodbye to Hamel and drive through the occupied West Bank towards his land. Everywhere here, Israeli flags, settlement after settlement after settlement. This road is pretty empty except for police vehicles, military vehicles, security vehicles, the odd car. It does not feel normal here. We reach Hamel's fields, and NPR's West Bank producer Noha Musleh points to a handful of prefabricated buildings on a hilltop.
8: See the outpost?
6: This is where the settlers that Hamel says attacked him live. A canvas shade, decorated with bunting and Hebrew writing, stands beside the spring where Hamel would swim. Today, it's Israeli settlers enjoying the waters.
9: Hello, so you're here.
10: How are you?
9: I'm Ruth.
6: We approach a woman as she's leaving.
10: But do you understand Hebrew? Because my English is not so good.
6: She's called Noah, a settler who looks in her mid-30s, who refuses to give her family name. She says she finds the spring to be a beautiful place.
10: I like it very much because it's, first of all, it's a great water. It's very nice to be inside and do have this nice coffee. And I just needed a break from life.
6: She points to the Israeli settler outpost that Hamel says he was attacked from.
10: And we have amazing people that lives over there and over there and over there, every single hill. And they're watching us and they're helping us to be here.
6: I tell her about Palestinian Hamel's situation.
9: This land in front of us was his. They came and they forced him from the land.
10: I don't like anyone in the world to be, how you say, in mitzuka. That you won't be able to feed his family, okay? But I think that if we are here, so you should study the history of this place. I think that this belongs to us, to the Jewish people. God is with us and he wants us to be here.
6: When we leave the area, a large white SUV starts following us, bumper to bumper.
8: He is a settlement guard.
6: He drives behind us like this for miles on an empty road before apparently deciding we are not a threat. We ask Palestinian Hamel about the settler claims that this land rightfully belongs to Jews. The problem, he answers, is that when they make this argument, they are also holding a gun. So he says, there's no discussion. Ruth Sherlock, NPR News, Ein Samir in the occupied West Bank.
5: This week, some of the youngest spellers in the country are competing one letter at a time at the Scripps National Spelling Bee.
11: I really like the word sophrosyne. It's spelled S-O-P-H-R-O-S-Y-N-E.
0: That's the 2025 Scripps National Spelling Bee champion, 14-year-old Faizan Zaki. That's spelled
11: F-A-I-Z-A-N-Z-A-K-I.
5: He is from Allen, Texas.
11: When I won my school spelling bee for the first time in first grade, it was just such an amazing experience. I mean, it was a small accomplishment in the grand scheme of things, but for me, it was really the motivator that pushed me for the rest of my journey.
0: Zaki says his parents initially encouraged him to participate in spelling bees.
11: But as I grew older, I realized that I really was pretty good at this, and I had the capability to go beyond what my parents wanted me to do.
5: Spelling became his focus, and breaking down words became his mission.
0: Zaki made his first appearance at the Scripps National Spelling Bee in 2019.
11: So I think I got around like 300th place, so it definitely wasn't my best finish, but nonetheless, I wasn't discouraged by that.
5: By 2024, Zaki found himself in the midst of a finals lightning round.
12: Shintalante.
13: S-C-I-N-T-I-L-L-A-N-T-E.
0: The top two contenders spelling as many words as they can.
12: Bruhatz. You correctly spelled a total of 29 words. Faizan. You correctly spelled a total of 20 words. That means that Bruhat Soma, you are the 2024.
5: Saki was the runner-up.
11: While I hadn't been expecting to even go to the finals, it definitely was heart-crushing.
0: The summer after his loss was wall-to-wall words, preparing himself to be the last speller on stage.
5: And finally, in 2025...
12: Éclaircissement.
14: Éclaircissement. Éclaircissement. Éclaircissement.
15: That is correct!
11: That year, there was a lot of pressure on me to win. After getting second the previous year, a lot of people expected me to replicate my finish or even do better. And that pressure did put a lot on me.
0: For spellers who might find themselves in the final round of the B, Zaki has some words of wisdom.
11: Just try not to be nervous. Stay calm. Especially to the spellers. You all have been preparing for so long for this moment.
5: And to this year's contestants, good L-U-C-K.
0: Nailed it. This is NPR News.
16: How do ICE agents operate in Vermont? I'm Michaela Lafrac, and on the next Vermont Edition, reporter Derek Brower offers us a rare glimpse into how the federal agency works. 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
2: It's 5:29 now on this Wednesday evening. And earlier I mentioned that boil water notice for a significant chunk of Colchester residents who are in the East Lakeshore Drive area and Williams Road are affected, and also parts of Blakely Road in Colchester. Again, there's a boil water notice that's in effect due to a water main break that happened earlier today. That means residents there should be boiling all water that's used for cooking and drinking. And we'll keep you updated as best we can if that changes. 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We've got a local newscast just ahead. 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
17: Live from NPR News in Culver City, California, I'm Dwayne Brown. Immigration courts inside the Justice Department are drastically accelerating deportation hearings with the goal of issuing more, as we hear from NPR's Jimena Bustillo.
18: Immigrants are now being scheduled for massive master calendar hearings. Those are being called mega masters. That include 100 or more people at a time. That's up from 2 or 3 dozen people at a time, which had been typical for a first hearing. Immigration lawyers told NPR that these new hearings largely target people without lawyers representing them. Those who show up late or not at all are receiving removal orders, further truncating the already limited due process available to immigrants. In the past year, the Trump administration has pushed to streamline cases through immigration courts. This includes moving up cases of people from specific countries and encouraging judges to review cases faster. Jimena Bustillo, NPR News, Washington.
17: Well, many states are looking to regulate data centers amid an AI-driven development boom. From member station WNYC, Mike Hayes reports on a new push in the Garden State.
19: During her 2025 gubernatorial run, Governor Mikey Sherrill campaigned on getting rising energy costs under control. The first-year governor now says she's working with state lawmakers to tailor legislation that will require large data centers to cover much-needed upgrades to the grid and pay for new energy generation. Sherrill says these legislative actions will help lower costs for New Jerseyans. Last year, according to a report released by Democrats on the Congressional Joint Economic Committee, NJ residents saw one of the largest electric bill spikes in the country, with the average bill increasing annually by more than $250. For NPR News, I'm Mike Hayes in Mount Laurel.
17: Well, stocks finish mostly higher on Wall Street today with a pullback in chip stocks. Oil prices fell more than 5%. 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
2: It's 5:32, and I'm Mary Angish with Vermont Public News. A review of Immigration and Customs Enforcement arrests in Vermont found that nearly half of the people detained had no criminal record or pending criminal charges. According to ICE's data, the agency has made 54 arrests in Vermont since President Trump took office. ICE did not directly respond to questions about this arrest data. In a statement, the agency claimed, quote, nearly 70% of its arrests nationwide during the last fiscal year involved criminals. Vermont Public's analysis found that some of those whom ICE detained, designated, that is, as convicted criminals or facing criminal charges, only had old, lower-level charges or immigration-related offenses, not violent acts. Activists have tallied a big increase in immigration arrests in Vermont since Trump took office, but that increase appears to be driven by other federal agencies like Border Patrol. Vermont's Fish and Wildlife Board voted last week to reject a controversial bid to allow bear baiting in Vermont. The board voted 11-1 not to advance a petition filed earlier this year that called for a baiting season. Right now, Vermont does not allow hunters to lure black bears using bait. Linda Capicardo of Sheffield told the board she opposes baiting bears in Vermont.
20: We've spent tons of time in Vermont telling people to secure bird feeders, to secure their waste, to secure everything so that we don't habituate bears to human food sources. And now we're going to give them a human food source. That's just inviting disaster.
2: Proponents of baiting argued it would help control bear populations. They say it'll make hunters less likely to kill sows with cubs. The board voted to advance proposals to extend the bear hunting season and to issue two tags instead of one. And Quebec politicians going head-to-head with a National Hockey League in an effort to allow more fans to gather and watch Montreal Canadiens playoff games. The CBC reports Quebec politicians unanimously backed a motion on Tuesday calling for the NHL to allow public hockey watch parties in the Outaouais region. A planned screening of a recent Canadiens playoff game at Gatineau's Slush Puppy Center, it was canceled at the last minute, and that's because Gatineau is adjacent to the city of Ottawa, which has its own NHL team, the Senators, which claims territorial rights to that area. Quebec's motion will be passed along to NHL leadership, and the Habs will play Game 4 of the Eastern Conference Final Series against the Hurricanes tonight at 8, the Hurricanes leading that series 2-1. It's 5:35, and you're listening to All Things Considered from NPR.

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2: And good evening. We're a minute till six. You're listening to All Things Considered from NPR, right here on listener-supported Vermont Public. And we've got another local newscast coming up in 5 minutes. A couple of towns in the Green Mountain State under some boil water notices. We'll update you on that, as well as state regulators agreeing to allow Green Mountain Power to invest another $10 million in its home battery storage program. Those details, plus Eye on the Sky weather, all coming up. 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
3: It was a big victory for President Trump's MAGA movement in Texas.
0: With the president's endorsement, Attorney General Ken Paxton crushed incumbent Senator John Cornyn in a primary.
3: We look ahead to the general election.
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3: I'm Juana Summers.
0: And I'm Scott Detrow. Also this

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1: This final note on the way out today, which I do believe is some combination of this week's sign, the apocalypse is upon us, and what could possibly go wrong? Saw this in Axios that Robinhood, the stock trading app that became all the rage in the pandemic, is now going to allow agentic AI to make stock trades for its users. Caution does seem perhaps to be warranted, but if you are on board with this and you want more, options in crypto and futures trading are coming soon. Our media production team includes Brian Allison, John Fokey, Montana Johnson, Drew Jostad, Gary O'Keefe, and Charlton Thorpe. Alex Simpson is the manager of media production. And I'm Kai Rizdahl. We will see you tomorrow, everybody. This is APM.
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4: 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Stay for our next program and learn just how many bee species we have in Vermont. It's in the hundreds. That plus other information about all the butterflies and backyard bugs coming up next on Vermont Edition. Might be a good night to go check out some bugs, maybe some night crawlers in the yard. 60s and for lows, the full forecast is coming up on the Eye in the Sky forecast. In just a moment after NPR News. It's 7 o'clock.
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6: Every backyard is a buzzing ecosystem. 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I'm Michaela Lefrak. Today on Vermont Edition, bees, butterflies, beetles, and other backyard bugs. We'll talk with two biologists from the Vermont Center for Eco Studies, Kent McFarland and Spencer Hardy. They're working to build bug atlases to keep track of all the species that live around here. More and more are discovered every year. Bernie Paquette of Jericho is one of the people who keeps finding new species. He runs bug safaris. He'll come to your backyard and help you identify insects. He has tips to share for attracting bugs and birds with native plants. That's all coming up on Vermont Edition. First, this hour's news.
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0: This is Vermont Edition. I'm Michaela Lefrak. Throw a stone into a crowd of people in Vermont and you'll probably hit a birder. People here, we love our birds. There are 11,000 or so bird species in the world, and they're all so different. But about 90% of them have one thing in common. They eat insects. Even the most seed-loving songbirds eat bugs for at least part of their life cycle to get the protein they need to grow new feathers, produce eggs, and rear their young. This hour, we are joined by three birders turned buggers. Our guests fell in love with the avian world first, that then led them to insects. Now they each have a passion for identifying and protecting beetles, butterflies, bees, and other bugs in our region. Kent McFarland is a conservation biologist and the co-founder of the Vermont Center for Eco Studies, which is a biodiversity and conservation science organization that's based in White River Junction. They conduct research, monitoring, and community engagement activities. Kent, it's great to see you.
1: Thank you.
0: You look like you're cramming for an exam that I'm about to give you. You got notepads, you got papers, you have a computer, a book.
1: Well, when you said you wanted to talk about insects, I got very nervous because there's a lot of insects in Vermont. So I wanted to make sure I could answer all the questions that come about.
0: All right. Well, if you have questions, you can call it at 800-639-2211. Make Kent sweat. Bring up the most obscure thing you could possibly think of. But don't worry. Kent has help. We're also joined by Spencer Hardy of Jericho, who runs the Wild Bee Survey for the Vermont Center for Eco Studies. He's also the co-owner of the Farm Upstream, which is a farm in Jericho. Spencer, great to see you.
2: Thanks for having me.
0: And last but not least, we have Bernie Paquette calling in. He's an amateur naturalist and community scientist. He keeps a very robust presence up on the crowdsourced social network iNaturalist, where he is one of the top bee observers in the world by number of observations. Bernie, it is great to have you with us today.
3: Thank you for hosting this topic. The bees in Jericho yesterday were all a buzz about today's program.
0: Oh, I hope they're listening in. Well, we know we have many invertebrate enthusiasts out there. Call in this hour. Tell us about the coolest insect that you have seen this spring. What did it look like? How did it move? Was it in your backyard? Did it make its way into your house? You could call in at 800-639-2211 or send an email to vermontedition@vermontpublic.org. Now, guys, I know that we have, as I said, many insect lovers out there, but bugs are a bit of a harder sell than birds generally. And I found it interesting that the three of you all seem to come to the natural world through your love of birding, and then that led you to bugs. Spencer, tell us a little bit about your journey towards bee enthusiasm.
2: Yeah, I think in part I got bored of birds because there's only 350 species in Vermont. And around that time, Kent happened to have a job catching bumblebees and hired me on after high school. And I ran around with a net for a summer and got to know the bumblebees. And one thing led to another. And 10 years later, I came back to do the other remaining bees beyond bumblebees.
0: How many bee species are there in Vermont?
2: The current list is 352.
0: Okay. All right, so about matching the birds.
2: There's probably more bees that we haven't found yet, too.
0: Well, that's why we have Bernie with us, right? Bernie, is your part of your mission to find those species we have yet to catalog?
3: Absolutely. Not just bees, but any insect. I think I'm up to something like 30 or more species that the observation that I posted on iNaturalist was the first, at least on iNaturalist. In fact, one of the leafhoppers that I identified in our backyard back in 23 was not too long ago identified as a Papalutzer dazi. I probably didn't hammer that pronunciation, but anyway, it's a leafhopper that the observation was the first in the United States.
0: Wow.
3: So I was pretty charmed with that. Wow. So there's lots of opportunity for discoveries and for uncommon as well as rare, as far as just things that maybe are out there a lot but people haven't recorded. So it's kind of like a treasure hunt sometimes.
0: Yeah, that's probably music to your ears, Kent.
1: Yeah, when I first started the Vermont House of Life about 15 years ago, I tried to keep track of all the new species we were finding. And I was doing a pretty good job. I'd write a little blog piece on every new species we found. And now it's impossible. I cannot keep up. And so once in a while, I write a blog piece about, like, hey, how many moths have we found? We found like 450 new moth species in, say, the last 15 years.
0: Jeez.
1: Most of those in backyards from people just watching them at their lights. Spencer, how many bee species did we discover in the last decade?
2: 75
1: new bee species for Vermont. Butterflies, we're right in the middle of the second Vermont butterfly atlas right now, and already we've discovered 5 new species of butterflies for Vermont. So like Bernie said, there are things all around us to discover. We do not have to go to the rainforest. We can do it right here in our backyards, and we have the tools to do it now with iNaturalist and our phones in the Vermont House of Life.
0: Hmm. One question I have for you all is how you figure out that a species is a new species. Like when you see some bee out there, Spencer, can you pretty immediately identify what species it is? Or do you have to, I don't know, go back to a lab, look at it under a microscope and figure out, hey, this is something brand new to this region?
2: With the bees, it's kind of hit or miss. I used to say that half of the species were identifiable from photographs or like within the hand. Now I think it's probably closer to 2/3 or 3/4 as we get better at identifying them. But there's still maybe 100 species that I really need a microscope to identify. You're looking at tiny little characters that you can't see with the naked eye. So every once in a while, I'll see something that is large and distinctive and I know I've never seen before. But a lot of the discoveries happen in the winter when I'm sorting through boxes of specimens that myself or others collected.
0: Mm, you have a little downtime.
2: Precisely.
0: There. Bernie, one thing that I find fascinating about your work and your passion for finding these amazing insects is that you find them right in your backyard. You've identified, was it, 100 different bee species just in your own yard?
3: Yeah, I'm over 100. And again, our yard is not large. It's an acre, essentially. So we 5 or 6 years ago, we were trying to get more birds to come in the yard, and we realized, well, we need to get more native plants, to get more insects, to get more birds. And I said, well, how are we going to know whether we've made an improvement or not? So I started just walking around the yard and taking pictures and posting them. So over a 6-year period, I'm over 1,000 insect species in our yard.
0: Wow.
3: I mean, if you'd have asked me at the beginning, I probably would have guessed in 5 years' time I'd come up with 100, never mind 1,000.
0: Yeah.
3: But yeah, it's you don't have to go far. As Kent said, just open your door and walk out and start looking.
1: Yeah, like I'll give you an example from my backyard. I'm not even like... I love watching moths, but I'm not one of the really crazy moth watchers that I do it every night. I do it, you know, once in a while, once a week, twice a week. When it gets warm, maybe I do it more. Put the Red Sox on the radio, put the moth light on the deck, and watch moths and listen to the Red Sox. It's great. But doing that and putting them all into iNaturalist, I'm already over 500 species of moths just on my deck. And I live on 0.23 acres of land, so it's not hard to do this. You just start taking pictures, and suddenly you find out there's a lot of stuff living right around us.
0: Yeah, that seems like one of the differences, perhaps, between birding and inverting, as you call it, Bernie, looking for insects, is that, you know, with birding, you're traveling all over the state, the country, the world, and with insects, you can find hundreds of species within just your backyard.
2: And you don't even have to live in a remote place. There's an iNaturalist user on a quarter acre in downtown New York City, has 85-something species of bees in the middle of the biggest city in the country.
1: That's amazing.
0: Well, let's take some calls here. We have Evan calling in from Burlington. Evan, go ahead.
4: Hey, thanks so much for taking my call. Just wonderful to hear about all the bees and backyard insects and the attention on them. And I wanted to know if the guests on the show are familiar with Tor Hansen, who's actually a UVM field naturalist grad. I believe he's out based in the Pacific Northwest now, but he has 2 books. One called Buzz, which is all about bees, but the one that struck me that made me think of this show is called Close to Home, and it's all about, you know, wildlife and nature in your backyard and how to be aware and pay attention and action you can take. But just curious if you're aware of Tor Hansen and both of these books, because they are like right up your alley. They're what you're talking about today.
0: Yeah, thanks for the recommendation, Evan. I got a nod of recognition from Spencer, our bee guy here.
2: That's funny. I know of him, but I only through his book Seeds about plants. I have not read his work on insects.
0: We'll check it out. We also got another recommendation from Michael, who says, for those who are interested in exploring aquatic invertebrates, the Windsor Public Library has assembled a kit in a backpack of a book, instructions, and tools for locating and identifying aquatic invertebrates. Ask the librarian about the book about insects as human food as well. It's called Butterflies in My Stomach by Ronald Taylor. Bernie, speaking of aquatic invertebrates, has your community science work taking you out onto any lakes or ponds to investigate insects?
3: I led, with a few other people, Jericho Families in Nature walks, where we just invited people on weekends to come about with their family for an hour or so. And one of the walks we did was at Mills Riverside Park, and there's a pond there. And Declan McCabe, the professor at St. Michael's, came along with us and brought scopes and nets and little ice cube trays to put the critters in, and the kids just, and as well as the adults, everybody all had a station, if you will, and at different points in time. Some people were netting, some people were looking in at, under the scopes, etc. It was one of the best involved, if you will, walks that we did. Just everybody was captured. If I was taking pictures and I was looking around, there was nobody just standing there. Everybody had something that they were, you know, examining. And the youth, it's not just a matter of getting a picture of something or observation. It's seeing the behaviors. I mean, I've seen so many strange and fascinating behaviors for insects. And the kids get that. They want to do more than just take a quick look at it. They want to see what it's doing. What is it eating? How does it move? What color is it? What are the features of it? You know, it's the curiosity that, comes back to us that we have in kids and we seem to lose as adults, that it sparks it, I think.
0: Mm. And you're...
3: Yeah, the aquatics were great.
0: Yeah. Well, one of the things that I've loved going through your photos, Bernie, is seeing all of the different things that you've captured insects doing, from like molting to reproducing, laying eggs, eating, fighting. There are some pictures of some beetles that look like their butts are stuck together and they're facing opposite directions. I have no idea what they're doing, but sure, it's something cool.
3: Hugging, mating, birth, predation, yeah, mimics. It's just a whole world of activities, and every species has its own behaviors and its own way of life. And it's like, you know, sometimes we compare a bee to a bee, right? But it's not every species. It's like comparing a zebra to a lion, to a giraffe, to a monkey, right? They're all different. So when we think of insects and you start looking at the granularity, it's just exciting.
0: Yeah.
3: It's just really, really an eye-opener to start seeing something so small. And with a digital world, even with a phone, right? You don't need fancy equipment to get a picture of it. You take a picture of the phone, you bring it on your computer, you load it on iNaturalist, you blow it up. It's like, oh my God, you see so much more than you even saw in the field. You start to see features that, like, oh my gosh, that is really, yeah. You know, it's awesome. It's awesome, yeah. Awestrucking.
1: You know, we've mentioned a couple of times iNaturalist, and I don't think we've dove into
0: talk
1: it very
0: us through
1: much.
0: It.
1: Can I just
0: please
1: mention that? Yeah.
0: Give us the
1: because
0: primer.
1: I think a lot of users, a lot of listeners would be users of iNaturalist. So iNaturalist.org, if you just go and Google it and go to it, it's a web app. It's a smartphone app. You can use it either way. But it allows us to be part of what I'm now calling the golden age of natural history again. Back in the maybe late 1800s, early 1900s, everybody was a naturalist. People were catching butterflies. We knew more about butterflies in New England then than we did maybe now. But all of a sudden, with iNaturalist, which was started by a couple of grad students maybe in 2008, I guess, right around 2008, iNaturalist is sort of a place where you can share your photographs, share your observations. People can help you ID them. People can jump in and have conversations about them sort of socially too. And so it's a learning center, but it's also a data sharing center. And iNaturalist is used heavily by us at the Vermont Atlas of Life, where we use all the data for conservation and science. And it's a great place that Bernie has used. Spencer and I use it constantly. Everyone uses it constantly, where we gather data, we gather people around to help us gather data in an easy fashion using your smartphone or a camera and uploading it to the site. And what ends up happening is it allows people that don't know anything, really, that just have an interest. Like, hey, I saw a bug at my house and I took a picture of it. Where they used to maybe call me or send me the picture, like they can go put it on iNaturalist, and then they also call me and send it to me. But then we can all ID it and all look at it and then use it for science and conservation too. So I call this a new golden era for being a naturalist again, because this technology has allowed us all to come together, even when we're separated by miles and even sometimes continents, work together, learn together. About biodiversity in our backyard, biodiversity everywhere we go. It's just an amazing tool now. And then you combine that with things like, not to mention birds, but eBird, which is another tool, and eButterfly, which is a similar tool. We have these tools now where we can all get together, share our data, and learn together. And that's really the spirit behind the Vermont House of Life.
0: Spencer, what's a recent example of a time you've used iNaturalist and either gotten help or given help identifying a species or building one of those connections that Ken's talking about?
2: Yeah, totally. I mean, there's examples every day, but one that comes to mind was just a few days ago. I was scrolling through in the evening identifying bees from Vermont, and I saw one on a rhododendron in someone's backyard down in southern Vermont. And it took me a second, but I figured out that it was probably this rhododendron specialist that only collects pollen from rhododendrons. And I sent the link to a friend in New Jersey who knows the species pretty well. He was able to confirm it. Another guy from, I think, Tennessee jumped on and confirmed my identification. And now it's the second location in the whole state where we know of this rhododendron specialist. It's a pretty rare bee in the Northeast, but showed up in somebody's yard. It, maybe not even knowing that it was a bee, took a picture of it. And a week later, we have that data point in our data set. With times, location, all the pertinent information. Mm-hmm. And I'll just add on top of what Kent was saying about how great iNaturalist is on our end as a data source, it's also a really useful tool for people to learn more about what's in their backyard. And it the app has a computer algorithm that'll try to identify what it sees. You can, and then you upload it to the platform and you can get that confirmed by human experts. Mm-hmm. There are now a lot of other similar apps that do the same thing for plants and mushrooms and iNaturalist is, on our end, is the best because it allows us to access that data readily, all in one place.
1: And to give you an idea, I mean, 35,000 people have put data in for Vermont for iNaturalist. That's amazing for this little state. We actually lead the nation per capita in iNaturalist data. We have more naturalists.
0: We love a per capita number one ranking here in
1: totally.
0: Vermont.
1: Totally. But hey, little Vermont leads the nation again.
0: Yes.
1: Right?
0: Well, Bert, I heard you chiming in. I want to get to you a little bit more, hear some more of your stories in just a moment, though we do have to take a short break. If you have some questions about a bug in your backyard that you've been trying to identify, you can call in at 800-639-2211. You can also email us, maybe email a photo too, at vermontedition@vermontpublic.org. We will be right back.
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0: Welcome back to Vermont Edition. I'm Michaela Lefrak. This hour, we are talking backyard bugs, from lady beetles to bumblebees. Our guests are Spencer Hardy and Kent McFarland from the Vermont Center for Eco Studies and Bernie Paquette, a community scientist from Jericho. Bernie, you worked for 35 years for IBM in Essex Junction, and now you have this amazing wealth of knowledge about our natural world. To me, it's inspiring to be reminded that that we can learn about these specialties, these entire new worlds as adults. You don't have to start when you're a little kid. But I wonder if you remember, like, 5 or 6 years ago when you were first starting to really dive into this hobby, if it felt daunting in any way to realize, oh, there's so much I don't know.
3: Yeah, we've had this discussion, Kent and I, briefly one point in time. First of all, I spent 5 or 6 years, as you said, doing a lot of observations, a lot of quiet time by myself in nature. Love it. Fantastic. Hate to give it up. But I, at the same time, I feel sort of like guilty. I was like, I have to share this with more people. I have to introduce them. This is too good. You know, it's not really my forte to stand in front of a crowd, but it's like, I got it. So this fall, I came up with this idea of Vermont Entomology Academy. So there is a Vermont Entomology Society, and I'm working with them. But the academy, the idea is to come up with programs specifically to introduce children, families, people to insects. To introduce more people to this joy of observing invertebrates, especially insects. So under that academy, one of the programs that we've come up with is if you don't mind me doing a quick plug, there's a camp we're running the last week in June at St. Michael's. Declan McCabe, the professor, is heading it, and there'll be three other undergrads helping us out. It's for ages 10 to 13, and they'll be there from about 6 hours a day, both doing field work and lab work, and we'll be introducing those kids to insects in many different ways. So there's a few opportunities left. If anybody wants to check out my blog at vermontbugguide.blogspot.com, there's information there. So to answer you further, it was just a huge step to go, as you said, from layman to seeing all these activities. But I think the point to get across to people is there's a lot of flavors in looking at insects and using iNaturalists. You don't have to be on a path to necessarily learn all the names. I have to grab field books to know names of things. I don't keep them like Spencer does on the top of his head. God bless
0: him. Ken brought a field book with him today, so you're not alone.
3: Okay. So there's a lot of, you can use iNaturalists, for example, to journal all the things you find and do nothing more than that if you like. You can specialize on butterflies or bees or moths or whatever. There's a lot of different facets, and you don't have to be an expert in any of them. And you don't have to be a biologist, an entomologist, et cetera. I think I'm proof of that. I don't know that I can't tell people a lot of the facts, but I can go on and on about my experiences and what I've seen and the joy that I've got out of this activity.
0: Well, Bertie, we can hear that joy in your voice. And I also love that you are trying to spread that joy and knowledge to a younger generation, especially through the camp that you're running this summer. It was making me think, though, Spencer, of my own kid who is very scared of bees and wasps right now, partially probably for good reason. But I wonder if you might have any tips for people who are looking to spread their knowledge, spread joy of bees in particular, but might be scared themselves of getting a little too close. Any observation tips for us and
2: yeah,
0: kids?
2: I totally get that. Our 2-year-old got stung by a northern paper wasp a couple days ago. And
0: oof.
2: Wasn't a lot of fun.
0: Yep.
2: But on the flip side, come September, I'll have him chasing bumblebees around the yard and he trying to grab them, because late in the fall, most of the bumblebees that are on the landscape are males, which don't actually have stingers and are totally harmless and can be handled safely, both for the bee and for the human. So I think it helps to have a basic understanding of what's out there and which ones are the ones to be afraid of. There's, like I said, 350 species of bees in Vermont. Maybe half of them, maybe more like a quarter, can actually sting a human, can get through your skin and you feel it. And of that, there's really one species that is responsible for probably 95% of the bee stings, and that's the Western honeybee, this introduced agricultural animal that exists in hives around the state. More often than not, that's what stings me. Every once in a while, I'll get stung by a bumblebee, but really have to be grabbing it or doing something silly. stepping on it. The other insects that are probably responsible for even more quote-unquote bee stings than the western honeybee are the yellow jackets that everyone's probably familiar with. Mm-hmm. You hit them with a lawnmower and you turn around and run the other way. It's a small subset of the insect diversity. There are these social insects with complicated structures that they're trying to protect. So the aggressive stinging behavior is an evolutionary response to protect this resource and the queen that's the life of the colony. The vast majority of our other bees and other insects are solitary and are not particularly interested in attacking people. They're more likely to fly away and to get out of the way than to be aggressive. So recognizing the yellow jackets and the other couple other wasps that are painful stingers is a good first step.
1: I'd just like to point out that my favorite group, butterflies, none of them sting and they're all beautiful. So,
0: this isn't a competition, Ken. All right, I have a question for you, though, from a listener named Pat, who wants to know, aside from torturing humans with nasty bites, what role does the humble black fly play in the ecosystem? So please stick up for the black fly.
1: Well, I'm totally with you. They totally torture you. Last night, I was being tortured by black flies in the woods myself. Oof. Like, all of us get tortured by them. And I try to, you know, as they're biting behind my ears and driving me nuts, I try to remember that they started out as a humble little filter feeder in a rushing stream nearby. They attach themselves as larvae, I guess. Yeah, larvae, to rocks. And they filter feed. They send up these little, like, structures that filter feed stuff out of the water, detritus, like anything in the water. So they're in effect cleaning the water column as they're doing this. There's so many of them. They're probably feeding fish too. But then when they hatch out, like a lot of them are being eaten by other insects, by birds, by all kinds of stuff. They're massive amount of biomass, as we know. So they're an integral part of exchanging that aquatic system into the terrestrial system through their flesh, through their biomass. Years ago, maybe 15 years ago or so, we did a big study on the movement of mercury through the mountain system, through the web system, through the food web. And we started off with everything that we had, like ground beetles, well, needles of the trees to the insects on the ground, into spiders, into birds, into owls that are feeding on the birds to show how mercury was traveling through the ecosystem. And black flies had a really high amount of mercury in them. So they're also indicators of environmental damage too, and they require clean waters. So if you're out there getting bit up by black flies, it's a sign that like we have a pretty good environment around us too. So take the bad with the good, right?
0: All right. Well, Pat, hope that helps. It helped me. Dot in Burlington is on the line. Dot, go ahead.
6: Hi there. Thank you for taking my call. Mm-hmm. I'm painting my kitchen. I live in the Old North End while listening to your fascinating program. And there's a bee in my kitchen, and I'm waiting for – I love bees, so I'm waiting to get it exited out the door. And instead, it crawls through the electrical opening that I had the plate off because I'm painting. And I'm afraid I have a bee infestation on the north side of my house. Now, what organization can I call that would safely remove these bees? I don't know what kind of bee it is. It looks like a honeybee.
0: Well, Spencer's only about 20 minutes away from you if you're in the Old North End. So we'll send him over once we wrap up here. But really, Spencer, any advice?
2: I guess my first step would be to figure out what it is. And iNaturalist maybe is the easiest way to do that. It sounds like it could be a honeybee, in which case it may be have a nest inside of your wall. And there may be people in the honey beekeeping community that are be interested in extracting that colony and relocating it to a box and a managed hive somewhere. Vermont Beekeeping Association would be the first place I would start if it is in fact a honeybee. The other possibility that I hear a lot about in people's houses in the last few years is this horned-faced mason. It's a small, fuzzy bee, a little smaller than a bumblebee, very fuzzy, with these two little horns on the face of the female. It's a European species that the USDA introduced in the 1970s for pollination of cherries. It's now all over the Northeast and one of the most common spring bees in Vermont. And they really like to nest in cavities in houses in particular. And they often come out They go in the outside and find their way out in the spring onto the inside of the house and show up on the windows on a warm March day. So it's possible it's one of those, in which case it's a solitary bee and there's probably not, there's not a whole hive to worry about in the wall. You might be able to find the entrance where they're coming in from the outside and paint over that or plug that.
1: Yeah, if it's a honeybee, I would go outside and look to see if there's a entry and exit outside, because if it's a honeybee colony, they've got to be going back and forth to get pollen and nectar. So I would go outside and see if they're going in and out somewhere, a little tiny hole somewhere in your house. That would be the first step. And do post a picture on iNaturals if you can get a picture of it, and we'll look at it.
0: Yeah. Well, Dot, thank you so much for calling in, and good luck with the kitchen painting as well. Bernie, since we're talking bees right now, I'm wondering if there might be a particular bee species that you have seen in your backyard this spring so far that you've been able to photograph that really just wowed you, that you'd be able to describe for us today.
3: Oh, gosh. I just got a scalloped cuckoo sweat bee. It's one of the, help me, Spencer,
2: Sphecodes.
3: Latin. Thank you. Yeah, it's an undergrad from Cornell just ID'd it. We're still waiting for confirmation because it's one of the bees that Spencer mentioned that are really, really hard, as I understand, to identify from a photo. But it's kind of blood red in the abdomen. And it's one of the cleptoparasitic bees, which is kind of cool. They don't actually collect pollen for their young. They actually lay eggs on other bees' nest. Specific bees nests. So that one was kind of cool for me. That was my 135th bee species, I think.
0: Wow.
3: That alone made it pretty cool for me.
0: Spencer, does that number wow you?
2: That's mind-blowing. I still can't get over that, yeah.
3: But
2: especially all of those observations
3: is
2: field identifications.
0: Yeah,
3: especially that over 100 of them are in the yard. That's what gets me the most.
0: Yeah.
3: Like, I just keep telling people, it's like, you know, they say, well, where do I find you? It's like, open your door and step outside. If you've got something more than grass growing, they're probably out there.
0: Well, we have another person calling in with a bug identification question for us. Constance is in Bridgewater, Vermont. Constance, go ahead.
7: Thank you for taking my call.
0: Sure.
7: Can you hear me?
0: Yes, we can.
7: So the past 6 years, like late summer, early fall, my daughter and I find this one, like, it's only one always, a dung beetle. It's like about the size, it could probably fit comfortably on a quarter, and it's got this beautiful iridescent coloration on its back. And we did see it once, like, actually burrow into our sheep manure. And I've looked it up online, and I've never been able to find out what it is.
0: All right, we got our guys making some calculations back here. I feel like I need the Jeopardy music or something.
2: There are, yeah. My only interactions with dung beetles in Vermont, I was deep in the Fish and Wildlife Preserve in Castleton, and I heard this rustling in the bushes, and I stood and stared at it for a good 5 minutes. And next thing I knew, these two dung beetles rolled a ball of dung out into the open, the size of about a quarter. And before that, I didn't even know we had dung beetles in Vermont.
0: Huh.
2: I don't think they're particularly common, but if it sounds like there's maybe some sheep around, which may be helping them do what they do best.
0: Yeah.
1: Well,
0: what do you think?
1: Spencer delayed for us.
0: Perfect.
1: Thanks, Spencer. Hit iNaturalist, because iNaturalist is amazing. And we have six species confirmed on iNaturalist of dung beetles in Vermont, because I know nothing about dung beetles. So head to iNaturalist and check out dung beetles. It's really easy. But there's one on there that kind of sounds like what you're describing. It's called the green bronze dung beetle. And it sounds like that bright coloration a little bit that you're talking about. Or it could be the rainbow scarab beetle. But there's six species that we have on iNaturalist. And so you should head over there and see if it matches any of them. And then this year, if you see it again, I'd love to see that added to iNaturalist so we can determine what it really is.
2: Or if you have old photos from the past, these don't have to be real-time observations. You go back and find an old slide deck from the 80s, and that data is even more valuable because it fills in the hole historically that we don't necessarily have a lot of data on.
1: Yeah, we're always asking for historic data. So if you have historic data, we want it for sure.
0: Well, we got to take a short break. Before we do, I'm just going to share one quick listener email from Ben, who says, what bugs me about invertebrates is they have no backbone. Would you please ask your guests how to help invertebrates stand up for themselves? I'm just going to let that dad joke simmer for a little bit, and we will be right back.
8: The old saying says there are no bad questions, but it certainly helps when a journalist working for you asks a good one.
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5: Glad to have you with us tonight on Vermont Public. Coming up at 8:30, Today Explained takes a look at raw milk in the U.S. and why there are somewhere around 40 bills in different states trying to make it easier for us to drink it. That's tonight on Today Explained. 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
0: Welcome back to Vermont Edition. I'm Michaela LaFrac. If you are just buzzing on in, this hour we are learning all about the insects that live close to our homes. Exploring your own backyard can lead to a treasure trove of insect discoveries. With me in the studio are two biologists from the Vermont Center for Eco Studies, Spencer Hardy, and VCE's co-founder, Kent McFarland. And Bernie Paquette is a community scientist from Jericho. We got a question from Andrew in Middlebury that made me think of you, Bernie, and your love of native plants and the role they play in attracting all the insects that you like to photograph. So Andrew writes, when visiting Plum Island, Massachusetts last weekend as a birder, I kept getting distracted by the massive number and size of bumblebees in the invasive honeysuckle undergrowth. How do invasive plants like flowering honeysuckle and Japanese knotweed affect native insect populations? It seems like they might favor some kinds of pollinators while pushing out native plant species over types that benefit other insects. So is it a net positive, negative, or neutral? Bernie, what do you think?
3: Yeah, I think my opinion is that it's a negative. The seed, the fruit from the base of honeysuckle, for example, is used by the birds, but it's not necessarily good for them. It's kind of a diuretic, as I understand it. The plant, I think, is one of the invasives that gives off sort of chemicals or something from the roots that dissuade, if you will, or push away native plants. It tends to shade out other plants. It's very aggressive. So some of the non-natives, particularly in invasive honeysuckle, are displacing our native plants. I've tried to work at the local park here to manage it, if you will, cut it down once a year. We get a group of people and we free up a lot of ephemerals and native dogwoods and apple trees, et cetera, that were buried under these thickets, if you will.
0: Hmm. Well, Bernie, I know you've done a lot of work figuring out what kind of native plants will attract interesting insect species to your own backyard. And I'm hoping, Kent and Spencer, you might be able to give us a shout out to just one plant species that could attract some really cool insects if someone's looking to add something to their backyard. I mean, Spencer, you had brought up like a rhododendron and a very specific bee that gets pollen from rhododendron flowers. What's another plant example?
2: Yeah, so funny you ask. On the way in here into the studio, I noticed that a bunch of the red osier dogwood was blooming right outside the front steps. And I stepped over for a second, and the first bee that I saw was one of the four dogwood specialists. Hmm. So there's four species of bee that only collect pollen from our native dogwoods.
0: Wow.
2: And if those dogwoods are shaded out by honeysuckle, they're not going to flower and you're not going to have these bees. But you plant two or three of these dogwoods in your yard or in the parking lot of the studio, and as soon as they start flowering, there's a good chance that one of these bees will come find it and be able to collect all the pollen that it needs from that. And there's also probably butterflies that use the same species for as a host plant.
0: Yeah, we've barely even given any love to butterflies today. I'm so sorry.
1: It's really sad.
0: Yeah, I was wondering why you were crying over there during the break. But yeah, okay, talk to us about some butterfly attractors.
1: There's a lot of butterfly attractors for nectaring. So butterflies like to come to the flowers and nectar and sip on that sweet sugar that's coming out of the flowers. And so you'll see a lot of different species, like Joe Pieweed is a really good one, late summer, early fall. I have a big patch of that planted in my yard that attracts monarchs that are about to go to Mexico and all kinds of butterfly species. Depending on where you live in Vermont, if you want a bush that's really great, buttonbush. Buttonbush is it's probably amazing for bees too. It's this globe-like flower on it, white, and it's a gorgeous bush, but it also just attracts a ton of pollinators, including butterflies. But then I also, because I like butterflies, but I also like moths, and I want to give a shout out to moths. Oak trees. Oak trees are super important for a ton of moth species. And if you are really interested in birds, you're going to want to plant some kind of oaks in your yard or keep oaks in your woodlot, because they are responsible for a lot of moth species. And the moths are responsible for feeding, as you mentioned in the opening, all those young birds in the nests. So have an oak species in your yard, plant some and keep them in your woodlot. Oaks are really great for moths and they're really great for the entire food web.
0: Mm. And Bertie, do you want to add one to this list, a native plant?
3: I would suggest visiting Spencer at the farm upstream. He has a slew of potted plants. They're all native plants. Wonderful source. And he can tell you what each one of them feeds. Fantastic way to get started. It's great to buy local.
0: Right. Well, I want to make sure we have some time, Kent, to talk about the atlases that are in the works right now through the Vermont Center of Eco Studies. The Lady Beetle Atlas. Can you tell us about it?
1: Yeah. So the Vermont House of Life, we started it about 15 years ago, and we started it with this sort of audacious idea of, like, let's find and map out every species alive in Vermont.
0: Wow.
1: Yeah. Which I should be done. Done before I retire. I'm pretty sure,
0: sure.
1: We will be done. No. And when we dove into it, the idea was, let's just start atlasing things that we have no data for. So we start to get a concept for conservation for them. Like, if you don't have any data, how do you know what's rare? How do you know what's common? How do you know what the changes are? And so we started off with the first Vermont butterfly atlas back in 2002. Never been done before. Did that. Then we started looking at bumblebees, which Spencer talked about. And then by accident, we looked at lady beetles. An old 1976 report about lady beetles in Vermont listed all the lady beetles found in each county of Vermont.
0: The same as ladybugs, just to...
1: Sorry, same as ladybugs. I like to say lady beetles because they really are beetles, and bugs technically are a different group of insects.
0: Mm.
1: You can call them ladybugs. They're cute, but they're lady beetles in my book.
0: Good to know.
1: But lady beetles, right? So we had this old report, and we, like I said earlier, we like historic data. And we looked at it, and we started digitizing this stuff, making it available for us to use with computers. And as we dug into it, I started realizing, like, half of the lady beetle species that were reported in the early 70s and earlier had no reports of them since. They were missing. They were the lost lady beetles. And so we got the idea of, like, hey, we have all these people out there that are starting to look at things like bees and butterflies. Let's do lady beetles. Let's get everyone to go out and try to find these lost lady beetle species. So we created an iNaturalist project for that. And we spent about 3 or 4 years just really getting everyone out in Vermont, literally shaking the bushes, sweep netting the trees and bushes and fields. And we found about half of the lost lady beetle species. We refound some of them. But some of them that used to be really common that students at UVM in their entomological courses would find readily in the fall were completely gone. Like the nine-spotted lady beetle, it's probably gone forever from Vermont, forever from most of all of New England.
0: Huh.
1: But we rediscovered some, like the two-spotted lady beetle. We found, three populations now in Vermont? So now we have enough data now. We're working on coming up with sort of a conservation concept for lady beetles now.
0: They're alive and well in my house.
1: Exactly.
0: My friend,
1: I was about to say, I knew you were going to say that, because everyone hates lady beetles.
0: I don't hate them.
1: They do, because of the invasive lady beetle species that's in our house. And I dislike them greatly.
0: Oh, they're invasive.
1: They're invasive,
0: come in your house. So I can hate them.
1: You can hate them. Yes.
0: Great.
1: They were accidentally or maybe on purpose introduced, and they have taken off. And when they were introduced, it sort of coincides with the time that a lot of these lady beetle species disappeared. So they're probably responsible for missing lady beetles too, because they eat lady beetles also. Mm. So they're not great lady beetles to have around. And you, as you know, they're awful inside your house where they overwinter.
0: Yeah, they cluster. I don't like the clusters. Yeah. Birdie, were you about to add something there about the lady beetles?
3: No, I just saw 12 spotted yesterday, so I felt like I hit the bingo jackpot or something.
0: Did you log it? Is it in iNaturalist?
3: Of course.
0: Yeah. All right.
1: 100%.
0: You all are also working on the second butterfly.
1: We're right in the middle of the second butterfly atlas. Brian Pfeiffer, myself, and a whole bunch of other folks did the first butterfly atlas. We had 150 volunteers in the first butterfly atlas back in 2002. It took us 6 years. It's probably going to take us 6 years to do this one. We're in the middle of it right now. We had 150 volunteers, like I said, in the first atlas, and now we have like 2,000 people that have given data for butterflies in Vermont during this atlas. So butterfly watching is alive and well. It's a thing. They're so much cooler than bees. I'm just kidding. They're all amazing. But the great thing about it is when we did the first atlas, when we were done with it, I said, I'm never going to do that atlas again. It was so much work. And 20 years later, here we are repeating it. And I think I keep saying this until someone corrects me. I'm pretty sure we're the first state or province in North America to ever repeat a butterfly atlas. And so what the great thing is we're going to know what the changes have been over the last 20 years. And I can tell you already there's been a lot of changes, most of them not so great, I think. And some of them, you know, some are doing pretty well.
0: So we will have the most butterfly atlases per capita.
1: We will.
0: In the country.
1: We will. We already do. Yes.
0: Well, as we talk about the logging of all of these different species that are here, there's so many different reasons to do that work. And a key one is conservation. Spencer, we've talked a lot on Vermont Edition over the years about the honeybee population decline. And I don't know as much about wild bee population decline. Are they facing the same struggles? Is that part of the reason why you do the work that you do?
2: That is the question that we've been trying to figure out for the better part of 10 years now. Short answer is we don't have enough data.
0: Yeah.
2: There are some, there's some good examples, especially in the bumblebees, where we know a little bit more because they're so charismatic and relatively easy to study. There's four species of bumblebees that haven't been seen in Vermont since the late 1990s, and that similar declines have been documented around the Northeast. But for the vast majority of the 350 species in Vermont, we have so little historical data that it's hard to draw any kind of trend lines. We know that a lot of the bees here are rare and are probably inherently rare because they have specialized host plants and nesting sites and are never going to be very abundant on the landscape. And there's a few species that maybe were more common historically that we have some data on. And then there's certainly others that we have no data on that have declined for various reasons. But it's a really difficult group to survey systematically and to have to do trend analysis and to figure out conservation patterns. We're trying, but it's going to take us a little while.
1: Yeah, I mean,
2: longer.
1: With bumblebees, because we have so much data for bumblebees, we are able to do a lot with bumblebees. And there's not a lot of insect species that are listed as threatened and endangered in the state of Vermont, but there are a couple bumblebees, three bumblebees that are listed as threatened and endangered, mostly because of all the work we did with the Bumblebee Atlas and everyone contributing their information and their observations. So when we get enough data, we're able to look at it and find out what's rare and what needs help. And that's the key to grabbing all this data.
0: Mm. All right, we have time for a rapid fire insect round. Bernie, I'm going to start with you. What is the last insect that you saw that came closest to giving you the heebie-jeebies, that you gave you the ick?
3: Oh, a beetle. Probably a tiger beetle. If you look close at them, like I tend to lay down on the ground sometimes if I find one and try to crawl up close to it, and their choppers are formidable, to say the least. And boy, when you blow up the picture, it's even more. It's like, boy, I am glad I'm not insect size, because that's like the Tyrannosaurus Rex of the insects, I'll tell you. And they're bright green, so they're definitely tell you they're coming. But boy, those choppers are just. Really big.
0: Spencer, your turn. Biggest and smallest bee in Vermont.
2: The largest is probably queens of the northern amber bumblebee or maybe the eastern carpenter bee.

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1: Butterfly.
2: Oh, okay. The brightest butterfly. Well, I'm going to go with Milbert's tortoiseshell. Because it's my favorite butterfly, and it looks like the setting sun with cat's eyes on it when it opens its wings. And it overwinters as an adult in a hollow tree here in Vermont, so you're never far from one no matter what time of year it is.
1: Oh, wow.
2: Yeah.
1: That sounds beautiful. Bertie, have you photographed one of those?
3: I have, but I got to say that my favorite is almost as pretty as the Baltimore checker spots, but mostly because I was at Mobs last year and two of them landed on my hand. And often I can't get as many pictures as I want of an insect, but the butterflies, I just exhausted. I was just like, I took like 25, 30. I was like, okay, guys, thank you very much. Every insect I photograph, I think, by the way, everyone I think. But I said, okay, fine, I'm going to go. So I started walking, and I walked maybe 5 minutes along this long trail, and I kept shooting pictures along the way, and I stopped to put my hand down on the ground, and I look, and both butterflies are still on that hand. So I took some more pictures. When I got home, I checked the time. They were on my hand 24 minutes. So,
1: wow.
3: Folks, if you want to attract butterflies besides native plants, get outside, sweat a little, and then they'll come land on you, and you get a really great view. I've had butterflies.
1: That's a perfect place to end, and it's my turn to thank each of you, just as you thank the insects. Bertie Paquette, a community scientist from Jericho, is with us today, as was Spencer Hardy and Kent McFarland. That's all the time we have for today. Our show is directed by Aaliyah Papes and produced by Andrea Lorien. Rick Barrett was our call screener. I'm Michaela Lafrac. Thank you so much for listening. And we'll catch up again soon.
0: 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Coming up next at 8 o'clock, it's The Daily after the latest headlines from NPR. 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
4: If the strait is not reopened soon, we could see gas prices eclipsing $5 a gallon. And that is an extremely dangerous position for Republicans to be in a competitive midterm election cycle. And so there is a lot of pressure for the president to get this strait reopened.
5: I'm Rachel Abrams. That's coming up on The Daily from The New York Times.
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9: Live from NPR News in Washington, I'm Ryland Barton. President Trump says Iran is negotiating on fumes and insists the midterm elections won't make him rush into a deal to end the war. He continues to say a deal is near. Over the weekend, he even declared that Tehran had largely negotiated a settlement, but the negotiations are clearly still in flux. Democrats are looking for a path to winning in rural areas, but the party's brand is in terrible shape in many of those places. At the same time, a new poll shows some rural voters angry about tariffs, high gas prices, and groceries. Some Democratic leaders are pushing the party to fight harder for what it's already supposed to stand for, as NPR's Mara Liasson explains.